Don't Want to Talk, a brand new single from Houndmouth. That is the trio of guitarist Matt Myers, keyboardist Caleb Hickman, and bassist Zach Anderson. They're from New Albany, Indiana, and are going on tour through the Midwest this summer. You're listening to Acoustic Bridges on 89.5 and WNIJ.org. Let's keep the music going here on this rainy evening with Nick Drake's Things Behind the Sun.

Andrew Rumsey, Fall in Eugene, from his new album Blank Arcades. He's an interesting character, Andrew Rumsey. In addition to being a musician, he is also a bishop of the church in England, and he's recorded his last three albums all in historical medieval-era churches. We also just heard Tucker Zimmerman, Don't Feel Like Doing Nothing Today, from his album Dream Me a Dream. Zimmerman passed away earlier this year at the age of 84. I'm Spencer Tritt, and coming up next here, I've got some Neil Young for you. 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

0: Keb Mo on Acoustic Bridges. I'm Spencer Tritt. Thanks so much for joining me for the music this hour here on 89.5. We are also streaming live on WNIJ.org, where you can find our full playlist for the show and listen back to past shows. Stay right here. Tom Waits is coming up after the break here on WNIJ's Acoustic Bridges.
1: 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Cafe correspondent and author John Morrison joins us to talk about his book, Boys to Men, 40th Anniversary Celebration. For Sense of Place Philadelphia, we dive into the career of Boys to Men and their genre-spanning influences in an encore edition of the Next World Cafe.
0: 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And also Prairie State Winery, tasting room and kitchen open Wednesday through Sunday in downtown Genoa, prairiestatewinery.com. Support also comes from listeners like you. Thanks once again for joining us tonight. We've got a low of 60 tonight, and we are under a severe thunderstorm watch until 10.

p.m. here in Northern Illinois. And then tomorrow, high of 78 and mostly sunny. Sounds nice. Let's get right back into the music tonight here on Acoustic Bridges. Coming up, we'll hear Peter, Paul, and Mary, plus Loudon Wainwright III, and a song from Ringo Starr's new country record. But first, it's the one and only Tom Waits here on WNIJ's Acoustic Bridges.

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And we have time for a few more during our evening together here on Acoustic Bridges. Here's Peter, Paul, and Mary doing Bob Dylan.

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2: 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I'll Make Love to You on World Cafe.

0: on World Cafe. You just heard Boys to Men, I'll Make Love to You. I've been talking to John Morrison about his new book, Boys to Men, 40th Anniversary Celebration. Thank you so much, John.
1: Yeah, Raina, thank you.
0: And congrats again on the book.
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0: John Morrison is a podcast host, host of Culture Cypher Radio on WXBN in Philadelphia, where we make World Cafe. He joins me every month for the Culture Corner. I'm Raina Duris, back in a moment with more World Cafe.
2: 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We'll also talk with bassist Aaron Krings about his background and about being inspired by Les Claypool. Aaron Krings Quartet this week on Sessions from Studio A.

0: I'm Spencer Tritt. 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
1: So last year, my car got totaled. I'm Rena Duras. This is World Cafe. The I-76 runs through Philly, and the part that goes through Center City is known as the Vine Expressway. It gets crowded. People have a tendency to drive kind of wacky, let's say. And one morning after dropping me off at the studio, my husband was driving on it, got rear-ended by a pickup truck. He was fine. Our car was not fine. So even though G-Love and Special Sauce make the I-76 sound like fun in this song, please be careful out there. It's called I-76, G-Love and Special Sauce on World Cafe.
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0: Philly band The Hooters with All You Zombies. An artist who lives in Nashville now but has Philly roots is next on World Cafe.
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0: Devin Gilfillian has been living in Nashville for a while now, but he is originally from Morton, PA, right outside of Philly, cut his teeth in the Philly music scene, and it's a place that's still very close to his heart. His new album comes out this Friday called Time Will Tell. I'm Raina. Here's Devin Gilfillian on World Cafe with Hold On, Hourglass.

0: Good to Be from Goose, following up David Byrne's Dirty Old Town. Right after the break here, a live mini concert from Snack Time on World Cafe.
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0: Hey, I'm Rena Duris. This is World Cafe. If you're planning a trip to Philadelphia, there are a lot of must-see things you might put on your to-do list. Visiting Independence Hall, maybe checking out a Phillies game, running up the rocky steps of the Art Museum, stuff like that. But what about the must-hear stuff for your visit? Maybe you'd want to put Snack Time on your agenda, and there's a good chance you'd find them at some point while you're out and about in the city. The 7-member group started out playing free shows in Philly's Rittenhouse Square. They performed during halftime shows for the Philadelphia 76ers, and they were the house band for They Call It Late Night with Jason Kelce, you know, the former Philadelphia Eagles player. Their full-length debut, This Is Dance Music, was produced by Philly's own Will Yip, who has also been featured in our Sense of Place Philadelphia series. Today, you'll hear Snack Time in a live performance recorded for the Exponential Music Festival put on by WXPN in Philly, where we make World Cafe. They kick it off with their song Sunshine. This is Snack Time, live for World Cafe.

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0: Snack Time performing Enough. That was recorded live last summer at the Exponential Music Festival put on by Philadelphia's WXPN, where we make World Cafe. You heard that as part of our Sense of Place Philadelphia series. Thank you again to Snack Time for that mini concert. More music for you in just a second on World Cafe.
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2: 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You are listening to World Cafe this hour. I'm Spencer Tritt. 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
0: Back into your tunes here on World Cafe. I'm Raina Duras. Here's Chicago's Andrew Saw. New album from him out this Friday called American Rough. Here's Under You.

0: Future Soul. That's the title track to Tedeschi Trucks Band's latest album. That's it for World Cafe for today. Thank you again to Snack Time for that mini concert you heard earlier as part of our Sense of Place Philadelphia series. And thank you to the Wincote Foundation for making Sense of Place possible. Also, thank you to the affiliate stations who bring this show to you all across the country and our whole team here who make it happen. We produce it at WXPN at the University of Pennsylvania in Philadelphia. I'm Raina Duras. 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
0: The rain is falling. 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
2: Man, I felt like I was living in a haunted house because the neighborhood was just hot and humid and the windows are open. It's the summer and people are out there screaming. And, you know, I'm just like, man, what is this, Transylvania?
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3: 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It's back on Thursday at 9 p.m. on WNIJ. And don't go anywhere because we have more music coming up in just a moment. Echoes is next from 10 until midnight with John DiLiberto. It's here on 89.5 WNIJ DeKalb Rockford, WNIQ Sterling, WNIW LaSalle, and WNIE Freeport, where you learn something new every day and hear some new music every night. I'm Spencer Tritt. Thanks so much for joining us this evening. Have a great night.
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6: I'm John DiLiberto, and you're hearing Echoes from PRX. I've got some great music for you today, some of it going way back, including one of my favorite ambient tracks of all time. It's by the DJ Solar Quest, and goes back to 1994. But I've also got new music by Amara. She's an actress, Kaylin Ohm, who is currently in the horror TV series From. But as Amara, she is an introspective singer-songwriter with a very atmospheric

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1: You're hearing Echoes from PRX, and I'm John DiLiberto. Coming up, we're going to be hearing new music by Amara, but let's start with Balmoray. This is their latest album, Pendant, track called New Condition.

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0: different take on a classic Beatles track in the next hour, and I've got Caterina Barbieri from her new album, Muthafu. Don't look it up. It's a nonsense anagram of another song on the album. But there's no nonsense in the music. Coming up in the next hour on Echoes from PRX.
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I'm John DiLiberto, and you're hearing echoes from PRX. Coming up in this hour, I've got an extended acoustic guitar track by Tom Caulfield. He is one of the truly individual fingerstyle guitarists out there right now. I've also got a track by Gunnar Svardell. He's recorded a bunch of electronic albums as Tiger Forced, but under his real name, he delves into a more ambient chamber music sound. His new album, Fade to Afterlife.

New music by Gunnar Spardell. It's coming up this hour on Echoes. From the EP, Take Me Home, this is Spherics.

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1: You're hearing Echoes from PRXN. I'm John DiLiberto. Here's some music by Caterina Barbieri. Her album is Miuthafu, and that is actually an anagram for a track on the album called Math of You. And this is another tune that is an anagram, and I'm not even going to try to pronounce this one.

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disconnect.

0: music by Solea Amphibia, one of those lost ambient artists. Put out a couple of albums right at the turn of the century, I think 1999 and 2001. This is one of them, Stratosphere. Solea Amphibia was Lars Marcus Jungnell. Don't know what happened to him. That came out of Shearwater and kind of a different album from them, The Great Awakening. We heard Xenothrin from that. And you can hear a really cool interview about this album up in the Echoes podcast. You will just have to dig back a bit. Smoke Fairies before that, they're so overdue for new music. Off the album Blood Speaks, we heard Film Reel. And up at the top, David Darling and Hans Christian with Seven Veils. I'm John DiLiberto. Thank you for being with me in the second hour of Echoes today. 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On Facebook, we are Echoes Fans. On Instagram and Twitter, we are Echoes Radio. And we just haven't done the TikTok thing yet. Jeff Town is the producer of Echoes. 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

0: used to make their own decisions about whether they wanted to use these add-ons or not. We also asked patients about the information sources they were using when they make decisions about add-ons, and we were quite surprised to find that over 90% of patients said they use IVF clinic websites, and over 60% said they use social media. And these two information sources tend to sort of over-exaggerate the benefits of add-ons and downplay the possible disadvantages like risks and costs.
1: It must be really hard for patients because this might be their last chance and you want to do whatever you can that will work. And if clinicians are offering you things and saying, well, this might work as well, then if you can afford it, you might well try.
0: Yeah, that's right. And the patients that we've spoken to talk about these feelings of desperation. Like the IVF process is such a high stakes game, and you know, whether you ultimately achieve success and you go home with a baby can really change your life. So there's so much pressure on patients and so much desperation. And patients often do tell us that sometimes they feel a lot of guilt when they're offered these different optional extras, that if they don't pursue them and then they're ultimately not successful, they'll wonder if that could have been the thing that had helped them. So there is this real mentality of sort of throwing the kitchen sink at it, so to speak, to make sure they've really tried everything and left no stone unturned. I think the main thing we really hope for is that patients, they're more satisfied with their experience of IVF, whether or not it's successful, because they felt sort of empowered along the way, that they had the information they needed. And so at the end of the day, they'll feel like they got the best treatment they possibly could.
1: Dr. Sarah Lenson, and we've put a link to the University of Melbourne's evidence-based IVF website on the Health Check page for this episode. And as usual, you'll find the links at the bottom on the right. Now, Vanessa, you're joining us from Ghana, and I wanted to ask you about a new draft charter which African countries will have the opportunity to sign up to. It's on family, sovereignty, and values, and it claims that sexual and reproductive rights are posing an existential threat to African families. So, can you tell us what is this charter and what exactly does it say?
2: Yes, so there was a series of conferences that were held in Uganda, and that was really between 2023 and 2025. And then this draft African charter was put together. It actually involved a number of countries, so including Ghana, where I am, Morocco, Eswatini, Tanzania, South Africa, Mozambique, Kenya, and Sierra Leone. And there were also a number of organizations that were either named or involved. These include Family Watch International, which is a US-based conservative Christian lobbying organization, African Inter-Parliamentary Conference as well. So many people and many groups and countries have come together to put this charter together. The key thing here is that the charter aims that it's opposing comprehensive sexuality education, rejecting sexual and reproductive health rights and agenda, especially abortion, and trying to say that this work really preserves African cultural values and traditions and the role of elders. So opposing sexual health education and saying that this will actually preserve African culture.
1: Now, those behind the charter are hoping that governments will sign it at the African Union General Assembly next year. Does this feel likely to you? Is there an appetite among politicians across Africa for this type of agreement?
2: I think there is a definite appetite, and I think it's something that we should not take lightly. I think that it is something that when the message of a foreign ideology and a concern of the preservation of culture, people jump onto those terms and think that, right, we need to do everything in our power to maintain this. So I think that it is definitely plausible.
1: What is your take on this from a health perspective? What sort of impacts could it have on health if it's adopted?
2: You know, I think that African countries should definitely, you know, and absolutely shape their own health priorities. But sovereignty shouldn't mean denying people healthcare or information. And the best approach is really locally led, culturally literate public health that still protects women, children, adolescents, and marginalized groups. And one of the big issues here is that when we use the term foreign ideologies, that really distracts from the practical questions that matter most. You know, are young people safe? Do women have access to contraception and maternity care? Are they protected from violence and coercion? Can people get accurate information before harm occurs? And I think that this is the real issue, is that it's less about importing or rejecting an ideology and more about whether policies actually protect people's health and rights in practice.
1: What happens health-wise if people can't get information?
2: Considerable harm, because if people can't get the information, then they don't know how to protect themselves and to live in their best health. And there are many complications, such as with sexual and reproductive health, you know, in terms of infection, in terms of unwanted pregnancy. And that then can have a number of implications on maternity outcomes, on neonatal outcomes, and their longer-term health as well.
1: Would you expect HIV rates to be affected?
2: Considerably. If we see that individuals do not have information about how to protect themselves and how to access care, then onward transmission of HIV is inevitable.
1: Well, thanks very much for that, Vanessa. You are listening to Health Check from the BBC. I'm Claudia Hammond, and my guest today is genitourinary consultant and HIV expert, Dr. Vanessa Appiah. On the topic of reproductive rights and contraception, a new report from auditors in the US administration reveals that almost $500,000 has been spent since January storing contraceptives in Belgium, which had been due to be distributed to women and girls in low-income countries. So, Vanessa, can you explain what the situation is here? What's this contraception doing there?
2: What's been noted is that a considerable amount of contraceptives that have been withheld, and it's about $8 million worth, that are now expired or unusable because they've been removed from their temperature controlled storage. And currently, you know, just about $1.7 million of these worth of these products are still in a usable condition. It's a really clear example of ideology and decisions really obstructing basic public health, because we have already purchased contraceptives that could have prevented unwanted pregnancies and supported women's autonomy, particularly in low-income settings. But instead, many have reportedly been left to expire.
1: And do we know why they've not been distributed? Because they were paid for already by USAID in the first place.
2: So many supplies have been blocked for political reasons, and that has had direct implications on the work of many, many countries.
1: And you work in Ghana as a genitourinary consultant and also an HIV expert. What do you and your colleagues make of this situation?
2: Well, it's really that it's not just wasteful, it's harmful. Contraception is one of the most cost-effective public health interventions we have. And these aren't luxury products. You know, they are essential public health commodities. And when they are withheld, the consequences aren't abstract. There's more unintended pregnancies, more unsafe abortions, maternal risk, and more pressure on family and health systems. And sadly, the greatest burden falls on women and girls in low-income countries. So we're seeing a direct impact, and we're also concerned about the future impact as well.
1: Thanks for that, Vanessa. To Chile now, and to the southern city of Valdivia, where local communities have restored wetlands once filled with rubbish, and they've replanted native species. The idea was to work with nature rather than against it, and now their efforts have transformed dumping grounds into thriving parks to support well-being. For Health Check, our reporter Jane Chambers went to see how nature is being woven into healthcare.
3: Me siento super afortunada en realidad de vivir en un espacio donde.
4: I feel so happy to live and work near this green space. It means that I can leave my work and come here to clear my mind, breathe fresh air, and connect with nature. It's a great opportunity to have this space so close by.
3: Tremenda oportunidad de tener estos espacios acá tan cerca.
5: That's Claudia Quichillo Montesinos. She's a social worker for a family health center in Valdivia. We've come to her local park, Parque Catrico, in the south of Valdivia. Claudia is convinced that places like this are essential for promoting well-being.
3: Los parques, los humedales, las áreas verdes de acá el territorio.
4: The parks and wetlands and green spaces around here are all vital for our health and well-being. You can come here and listen to the different birds singing, see plants growing. My health teams and me don't just see health as an illness. We want to prevent illnesses. And green spaces like this one help us do that. They act as a complement to other treatments. You can come here and walk along different trails, enjoy the trees and plants, look at the birds and spot different species. All these activities help us to feel better and more positive about life, rather than just relying on clinical treatments.
5: What kind of health problems do people in these communities have?
3: Relacionadas con salud mental, principalmente post pandemia, aumentó mucho el tema del estrés.
4: I see mainly mental health problems, especially since the pandemic. People are a lot more stressed, often because they were shut at home and couldn't go out for so long. We also have a lot of older people living on their own who are lonely, and many of them get anxious and depressed. And we find that bringing them here helps with all their symptoms alongside their medical treatment.
5: This park used to be a giant rubbish dump until local people got together and campaigned to get funds from the government to get it cleaned up and turned into a park. And it's not just a park. It's built to coexist with the land, which are wetlands. Now instead of trash, there are football pitches, which teams of all ages can enjoy. Families are busy watching their children in one of their weekly practices. I catch up with Juan Perez, who's here with his wife and their little girl to watch their son.
6: It's great to have somewhere nearby where people like my son can come and play football. As we know, sport is good for our health. There's also a playground and places for us to walk, and the wetlands mean it's a beautiful space.
5: There are dozens of wetlands in Valdivia. I'm off to visit another one, where Claudia also works. It's called Angachilla, and it's on the outskirts of the city. It's surrounded by marshland reeds and little spaces of open water, birds, mosquitoes and frogs. Local resident Ana Villanueva is optimistic about the health benefits it gives her and other older people.
7: These wetlands are so important for our health, especially for the older population. I see lots of groups of older people who come here and they love it, and for the children who come here and see it as a living classroom.
5: Someone who helps with the living classroom Ana described is another local resident, Pilar Noches.
8: We started going to schools to invite the teachers and students to come here. I grew up amongst plants, so I know a lot about them. The children would start asking me what different plants were and I could teach them, and they could go back to school and do projects about them. I think it helps improve their mental health. They come here and want to know all about the plants and nature they're in. They run and run, get away from their screens. When they come here, they feel free, and that's great for them.
5: People like Pilar and Claudia think that spending time in nature helps children feel calmer, more focused, and more active, supporting both their mental and physical health. And she says it helps her as well.
8: When I'm here, I will hug a tree and my heart feels lighter after I've done that. It lifts my spirits. As well as medical plants, there's also food here that people can forage if they know about them, like nuts and berries. I think it's good for older people like me. There's a bench which overlooks the marshes that they can sit on and chat. You might arrive with a problem, but after you've talked it through, you can go home feeling better.
5: Livianita. Claudia, the social worker who I spoke to earlier, works in Parque Catrico as well as Angachilla. She tells me how spaces like these fit in with different parts of her work.
3: Desde la línea de que nosotros trabajamos como área de salud, tenemos...
4: Me and other health professionals here are looking at people's life cycle. So we offer different options according to people's time of life. Children can use the football pitches, and as you heard, we're also working with some of them to learn about different plants that grow here. We also work with older people to get them out of their homes, walking in the parks and wetlands. I work with many groups in the communities where we look at ways to utilize this space. We're always developing different activities.
3: Con las diversas agrupaciones que trabajan de manera conjunto con nosotros.
5: She tells me about the health benefits that being part of these groups bring.
3: Que ya se
4: Over time, we have seen that when people belong to a community, they feel less isolated and they have more self-esteem. Being part of a group is good for them, and these activities boost their well-being.
5: In Maldivia, wetlands are no longer just part of the landscape. They're increasingly an important factor in how people care for their health.
1: Jane Chambers reporting from Valdivia in Chile. Now, Vanessa, before we go, you have a fascinating study from China on a possible new avenue for improving the effectiveness of antidepressants. And it's by using a fecal transplant to change the patient's microbiome. So, first of all, can you explain what fecal transplants are?
2: Yes, definitely. So, first of all, the gut microbiome is a community of bacteria and other organisms that are living in the gut. And within the fecal microbiota transplants, essentially, you're aiming to transfer a bit of the healthier gut microbiomes from a donor to a patient. So you're going into the gut, taking some of this bacteria and moving it to another patient.
1: So what did they do in this new trial from China?
2: So they administered a 2-week course of microbiota transplantation capsules or a placebo in addition to the person taking a known antidepressant.
1: And what did they find? Did the transplantation capsules make any difference to the depression?
2: Well, they monitored the patients over 8 weeks, and what they saw is that it didn't really impact remission from depression. But what it did show is that there were reductions in a depression rating scale between 2 weeks and 8 weeks.
1: Yeah, so there were some improvements in how people felt, but of course, this was a very small study. What did you make of it all?
2: Well, I think that we know that there is definite relationship between the gut and the brain, and gut microbiomes can influence immune pathways, inflammation, etc. And so it may also help us eventually explain why some people may respond differently to the same antidepressant. But the study is small, as you said, and we do need larger and longer and definitely more diverse studies before changing routine practice.
1: There does seem to be more and more work happening on the microbiome now. It's such an area of interest, isn't it?
2: It is. I have a particular interest in the vagina microbiome and recognizing that within the vagina itself, the levels of bacteria there could be really influential in outcomes in pregnancy, in acquiring infections in the vagina, and much more. So there's lots to learn. So it's really watch this space in the microbiome world.
1: And you're going to compare what you see in Ghana with what you see in the UK?
2: Yes, so we are just going to be starting a trial in which we're going to be looking at the vagina microbiome in a group of women in Ghana, comparing what we see amongst themselves and also amongst those living in the UK as well. So really exciting.
1: Well, you must let us know what you find when you finish that. But thank you so much, Vanessa Appiah, for joining us on Health Check from the BBC today. And thanks to the producers, Jonathan Blackwell and Georgia Christie, and our studio engineers today, Yasemin Kavechi and Jackie Mardrum. Do contact us with your health questions at healthcheck@bbc.co.uk, and we'll see if we can answer them. I'm Claudia Hammond, and in the next episode of Health Check, we will be at the Royal Society Summer Science Exhibition. Bye for now.
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10: Go Good morning. What seems like two strong earthquakes struck Venezuela just 39 seconds apart. Caracas, the capital, is among the hardest hit areas. Venezuela's acting president declares a state of emergency. It's Morning Edition from NPR News.
9: 59 degrees at 5 a.m. Good morning, early bird. I'm Jason Krigier, WNIJ News in 3 minutes.
10: Two former governors from Indiana and Rhode Island have been doing a lot of thinking about AI-related job losses. I'm Michelle Martin.
11: And I'm A. Martinez. A plan to work with governors on new policies to protect jobs in an AI economy. Also, NATO's Secretary General is trying to ease tensions with President Trump. We hear from a former U.S. ambassador to NATO on the prospects for mending relations. It's Thursday, June 25th. Carly Simon, the pop singer behind You're So Vain and Anticipation, is 83 years old today. News is next.
12: Live from NPR News in Washington, I'm Windsor Johnston. Powerful back-to-back earthquakes struck the northern coast of Venezuela last night, triggering frantic search and rescue operations in the capital of Caracas. Emergency crews worked through the night, pulling survivors from the rubble of collapsed buildings. Journalist Marie Gratterall describes the moment shortly after the first quake struck the city.
13: I was at home when the earthquake happened. It was kind of fast, but it was super strong. So you could actually see the crashes on the walls. You saw and felt how everything was shaking.
12: Officials say more than 30 people have been killed, with the death toll expected to climb. Hundreds of others have been injured. The 7.5 and 7.2 magnitude earthquakes are the strongest to hit Venezuela in more than a century. President Trump scored two key victories on Capitol Hill Wednesday. He helped kill a bipartisan affordability bill and persuaded Senate Republicans to reject another resolution aimed at limiting his war powers in Iran. NPR's Franco Ordonez reports.
14: He really abruptly canceled a popular bipartisan achievement in Washington that both Republicans and Democrats wanted. It was a bill that focuses on one of the most important challenges facing Americans are facing right now, and that's affordability. But Trump was just not having it, saying that his pet issue, this election bill, had to be first. You know, Trump later went into closed-door meeting with some of those senators and expressed frustration with those who rebuked him on the Iran war, actually prompting them to reverse course later in the day and vote against a similar war powers resolution that they had approved earlier in the
12: That's
14: day.
12: That's NPR's Franco Ordonez reporting. The Trump administration has been blocked from making arrests at immigration courthouses. NPR's Vanessa Romo reports the ruling from a San Francisco-based judge is the first to apply nationwide.
15: U.S. District Judge Casey Pitts called ICE's enforcement practices arbitrary and capricious, noting that the agency allowed the arrest of people appearing at some courthouses but not others. The judge also says the agency failed to undertake a thorough evaluation of its own orders before implementing policy. Immigration enforcement was prohibited near criminal and civil courthouses under President Biden, but a 2025 ICE memo cleared the way for arrests when immigration officials believed a potentially dangerous individual might be present at a courthouse. It also expanded enforcement to include immigration courts where people seeking asylum or those with pending cases must appear. Vanessa Romo, NPR News.
12: On Wall Street, Dow futures are trading higher at this hour. This is NPR News.
9: This is WNIJ News. I'm Jason Krigier. Governor J.B. Pritzker signed a bill Wednesday to protect patient information from states that criminalize abortion. Isabella Nieto has more.
16: To mark the fourth anniversary of the U.S. Supreme Court overturning Roe v. Wade, Pritzker signed the Reproductive Health Records Privacy Act. It prohibits entities that handle digital medical data from sharing an Illinois patient's abortion-related records with an out-of-state provider.
17: Nothing triggers these retrograde right-wing politicians more than a woman's power to make her own decisions. But we're making sure that Illinois women never have to question whether their voices and their choices matter.
16: Patients have to provide explicit permission to share the private information with an out-of-state provider. I'm Isabella Nieto.
9: The Illinois Department of Public Health is expanding access to contraceptives. IDPH announced on Wednesday an updated contraceptive order allowing pharmacists to provide prescription non-hormonal birth control methods and emergency contraception directly to Illinois residents. That includes low hormone birth control and emergency contraceptive pills, condoms, and pregnancy tests. Here's IDPH Director Samir Vora.
18: This updated standing order is just another step in our journey to ensure that reproductive health care is protected here in Illinois, improving the public's health now and into the future.
9: The order also allows these methods to be covered by Medicaid and state-regulated insurance plans. Pharmacists were already allowed to provide most hormonal contraceptives. Starting next month, the three partners in the U.S.-Mexico-Canada agreement will begin official negotiations. President Donald Trump has said the U.S. would be better off without the agreement, but food and agriculture groups say it provides much-needed market stability for farmers and livestock producers. Joe Sheely with the U.S. Meat Export Federation says operating costs for livestock producers are sky high. He says they need to get top dollar for every cut of beef and pork, and that's where Mexico and Canada are key. The two countries are the largest export markets for U.S. agricultural products. Looks like sunny skies for this Thursday. High temp around 80 degrees. Cooler tonight and cloudy with a low of 57. Tomorrow, cloudy, breezy, mild. High around 75 for Friday. Friday night, low 60, and Saturday, sunny and warm, high around 80. 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
19: I'm Jeremy Hobson. America's 250th birthday is coming up, and the country has changed a lot over the centuries. 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
21: 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I'm Michelle Martin in Washington, D.C.
22: And Amy Martinez in Los Angeles, California. Venezuela was hit by what seems to be two powerful earthquakes on Wednesday. They are among the largest in its history. The capital, Caracas, is one of the worst affected areas. In sound from this verified video, you can hear a resident screaming in terror as their apartment sways violently from side to side.
21: The tremors, measuring magnitude 7.2 and 7.5, struck just 39 seconds apart, bringing down buildings and severely damaging the international airport, which has now been closed. More than 20 aftershocks have followed. The government has declared a state of emergency amid fears of significant casualties.
22: Reporter John Otis joins us from neighboring Colombia. John, do we have any updates at all on the extent of the damage and on casualties?
23: Well, there's still a lot of confusion over just how much devastation was caused by these back-to-back earthquakes. Their epicenter was west of Caracas, but that's a very densely populated area with some big industrial cities like Valencia and Barquisimeto. From photos and videos, the damage looks quite extensive. You can see huge clouds of dust rising into the sky over collapsed buildings and rescue workers pulling survivors out of the rubble on stretchers. People were ducking for cover under tables at restaurants and dashing out of their homes into the streets. Venezuela's acting president, Delcy Rodriguez, said at least 32 people were killed and 700 injured. And she said dozens of buildings collapsed in La Guaira, which is a town near the capital. Yesterday was a public holiday in Venezuela, so rather than at work, many people were at their homes when the quake struck. Now, models put together by the U.S. Geological Survey project that in earthquakes this strong, there could be thousands of casualties. That said, we don't have total numbers at this point, but people are already posting on social media looking for missing loved ones.
22: Okay, so what's been the response of the Venezuelan government?
23: President Rodriguez spoke to the nation last night. She declared a state of emergency. She canceled public schools, and she called on doctors and nurses to immediately report to work. Let's listen.
0: El primer mensaje para nuestro pueblo es mantener la unión.
23: Now she's saying, my main message to our people is to show solidarity. And she goes on to say that her entire government has been mobilized and that the number one task right now is saving lives.
6: Okay, what's been the response from the international community?
23: President Rodriguez says she's received calls from the U.S., Mexico, Colombia, and many other countries offering to help. President Trump has said on social media that he's ordered U.S. agencies to prepare to move quickly. The U.S. State Department says it's mobilized a disaster assistance team and task force to Venezuela. It will also be sending search and rescue teams, medical and humanitarian supplies. It helps that the Rodriguez government's been working closely with Washington ever since the country's authoritarian leader, Nicolas Maduro, was ousted by U.S. Special Forces back in January. And the U.S. Embassy has also reopened, so that should help. But remember, under the Maduro regime, Venezuela's economy collapsed due to corruption, mismanagement, and U.S. sanctions. Today, there's triple-digit inflation. The health system's in shambles, and firefighters and rescue workers lack equipment. So it's going to be tough for Venezuela to try to recover from this natural disaster.
6: That's John Otis, who is reporting from neighboring Colombia. John, thank you.
23: Thanks very much.
21: We wanted to spend a few minutes on the science behind those earthquakes in Venezuela, so we've called earthquake scientist Judith Hubbard. She's a visiting professor with Cornell University. Good morning, Professor. Thanks so much for joining us.
7: Good morning, Michelle.
21: So the U.S. Geological Survey, as John just told us, is telling us that these were two earthquakes, measuring them as magnitude 7.2 and 7.5 within a minute of each other. Now, this may seem like hair-splitting, given the loss of life that we're already seeing, but are you convinced that this is two large back-to-back quakes? And if so, how common is something like this?
7: So back-to-back earthquakes can occur. They're certainly in the geological record. They've happened within the last decade. I don't know for sure that I would call this two earthquakes. I think we're going to need to see more science come out. A magnitude 7.2 earthquake like the first one would take about 30 or 40 seconds to finish. So whether you define a break between that one and the next one is a little unclear to me. I think for people in the area, they would have felt this as one very large earthquake. That's what I'm seeing from people's reports.
21: And what do we expect in terms of aftershocks?
7: Well, we know that large earthquakes produce quite a lot of aftershocks. There's an aftershock forecast from the USGS right now. Typically, we would see, you know, at least one aftershock of about magnitude 6.5, but there is a chance that there could be larger aftershocks, including possibly, although the probability is quite low, of earthquakes even larger than the magnitude 7.5 in the coming days to months.
21: Wow. So based on the data that you've studied and you're familiar with, what are we looking at in terms of loss of life and property damage because of this?
7: One of the things that you have to know about an earthquake this big is that you see it on a map as a point, but this was not a point. It was an earthquake that ruptured a fault that's probably 100, 150 kilometers long. And what that means is there's a lot of people who live quite close to that fault, which probably is just north of the coast. The last night, it was a little unclear what the rupture looked like. This morning, we're seeing models that show a rupture that starts west of Caracas and moves east towards Caracas, getting quite close. So it seems like there's a lot of areas in that high-intensity shaking zone.
21: Hmm. So as we've been reporting that this is, whether this is one event or two events, we're reporting that this is one of the most serious in Venezuela's history. Is this region particularly vulnerable to earthquakes, and if so, why?
7: Yes, this is actually a plate boundary. It's right between the South American plate and the Caribbean plate. The Caribbean plate's moving about 20 millimeters east every year, which may sound like a small amount, just 2 centimeters. It's about an inch, but it adds up. And that movement is accommodated irregularly as earthquakes. The fault's going to build up the strain, and then they slip all at once. So this earthquake would have released a lot of that strain. We don't yet know how much slip occurred in it, but I would guess a few meters. What that means is that if you saw the fault line, you'd see things actually move, you know, offset by a few meters from before the earthquake to afterwards.
21: Hmm. Okay, now forgive me if this is a dumb question, okay? But there was also a magnitude 7.2 earthquake off the coast of northern Japan about half an hour after the Venezuela quakes. Is it possible that the two were related?
7: You know, usually I would say it's impossible that one magnitude 7 in one part of the country can't possibly be related to a magnitude 7 on the other side of the world. I still think it's very unlikely. But the reality is that the shaking waves from the earthquake in Venezuela would have reached Japan before the second earthquake, or the earthquake there, started. So it is technically possible, and there is a term for that. It's called dynamic triggering. That being said, I think it's very unlikely because the area that produced this about magnitude 7 earthquake in Japan had a magnitude 7.5 just last December. Mm-hmm. So it's still in the aftershock period.
21: And earlier in the day, Wednesday, a 5.6 earthquake hit Northern California. So how often do we see days with this kind of seismic activity?
7: This is high seismic activity, obviously, because it was magnitude 7.5 in Venezuela. But you have to think about why you're paying attention to these earthquakes. If there had been that earthquake in Japan, or especially that earthquake in California on a regular day, nobody would have really blinked. Hmm. And if the earthquake in California had occurred somewhere else, nobody would have blinked. There's magnitude 5.6s all the time. So it's high, but that's mostly because of the large earthquake in Venezuela.
21: And because there are people there.
7: And because there's people. That's right. A lot of earthquakes go totally unnoticed because they happen in the middle of the ocean or in a desert area with no people. But obviously that's not the case here.
21: Thanks so much for this. That's Judith Hubbard, visiting professor at Cornell and co-creator and writer for the Earthquake Insights Substack. Professor Hubbard, thanks so much.
7: Thanks very much.
22: The artificial intelligence investment boom has sparked some stock market jitters. It's been a volatile few weeks with investors seeming to swing back and forth between optimism about AI and pessimism about a bubble. But they all seem to like what they saw in the latest earnings report from a company that's close to it all. Here's NPR tech correspondent John Ruich.
3: Micron Technology is the U.S.'s biggest maker of memory chips. These are not the cutting-edge processing chips used to train AI models, but they work in tandem and are equally indispensable to data centers. With hundreds of billions of dollars flowing into AI, demand for memory chips has skyrocketed. The companies that make these chips can't make enough, and chip prices have surged too. The 1-2 punch of insatiable demand and sky-high prices pushed Micron's quarterly profits up nearly 15-fold. In after-hours trading last night, its stock price, already up more than 700% in the past 12 months, jumped to new highs.
4: As of today, there's no slowing down the compute demands out there.
3: CJ Muse is a senior managing director at Cantor Fitzgerald focused on semiconductors. He says Micron's results show that demand across the chip sector is still booming.
4: We're in the early innings of AI. Agentic AI is only driving increased demand, and TSMC wafers, DRAM, NAND, substrates just can't keep up.
3: To decode that chip world alphabet soup, TSMC is a legendary Taiwanese chip maker whose production lines are booked solid. DRAM and NAND are crucial types of computer memory for AI, and substrates are the stuff that chips are made of. Other memory chip makers are killing it too. Over the past 12 months, shares in South Korea's SK Hynix are up more than 800%. And the California-based company SanDisk has seen its share price climb some 4,000%. Companies, including Micron, are scrambling to build new factories to expand supply, but that takes time. And on Wednesday afternoon, Micron CEO Sanjay Mehrotra told analysts on an earnings call that the challenge of meeting demand will not go away anytime soon.
5: Even in 2028, when supply begins to improve gradually, we see that the demand will continue to be on a robust trajectory as well.
3: And that, he says, is because this whole AI thing is a very long-term trend. John Ruich, NPR News.
9: And this is WNIJ News. I'm Jason Krigier. It's 5:19 on this humid and foggy Thursday morning. Thank you for being with us. Still to come in the next 15 minutes on Morning Edition, NATO Secretary General Mark Rutte was at the White House yesterday, praising President Trump for taking military action against Iran.
8: I don't want to be Herbert Hoover. That's a president I don't want to be, because he was in charge during the Great Depression.
9: Trump has been criticizing NATO members for their lack of support for the war. We'll have more on that story at 5:35.
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9: 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We'll have sunshine today, high about 80 degrees, low 57 tonight, cloudy. Tomorrow, cloudy, breezy, high around 75 for Friday. 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
9: This is WNIJ. I'm Jason Kregear. Joining us for a quick roundup of news around the state line is Kevin Haas, managing editor of the Rock River Current. Kevin, thanks for being with us.
10: Thanks, Jason. It's been a busy news week here in Rockford.
9: Yes, it has. That's why we're talking to you right now. You recently reported on a proposed industrial park near the south edge of Rockford. Where's that stand right now?
10: So the company will be familiar to people who have followed Rockford developments for a while. It's Venture One. They're based out of Rosemont, and they have some big projects in town already. They developed the Rock 39 Industrial Park that became home to things like Burner Foods and Amazon and FedEx. They also developed the Loves Park Corporate Center along I-90. Anyone who even just drives down 90 would see that with the Pepsi and the Danfoss building. So they are responsible for a lot of those things that we've seen. And now they want to do the same thing toward the county line on the south end of the city along Edson Road. They would build a similar development. We don't know what businesses yet, but the idea would be attract those same types of businesses that they've done in their other parks. It has preliminary approval from the city council, should be up for a final vote on Monday. If aldermen decide to indeed go forward with the vote on Monday, it is on the agenda for a potential final vote and passage.
9: A couple weeks ago, we discussed the ongoing saga around the potential for a data center in Rockford. Has there been any new mixtures added to that story?
10: Well, there's a lot of question marks still outstanding. One of the mayor's recent actions actually added some new question marks. So Mayor McNamara decided that a new TIF district that is also due to be voted on Monday, the proposed Monarch Data Center is within those boundaries. And McNamara said that it will not be eligible to receive any incentives from the TIF district. Essentially, he's saying if a data center comes to town, I don't think it should get taxpayer support to do so. However, in doing that, he may have taken away what might be one of the only votes that city council has to make on the data center, because a data center, as it stands right now, is a permitted use in the zoning for that land. So a redevelopment agreement on funds through a TIF may have been city council's only decision to decide. We don't actually know that yet because there's no official proposal being brought forward that would show the scope of the project or maybe what roads they might need or you know, who the end user is. All those particulars will determine what kind of vote may be needed. So we don't know yet. The other bit of outstanding information is it's understood, at least from State Rep Maurice West, that Monarch has already an application to get incentives through the state's incentive program, which Governor Pritzker, as people well know, has frozen that incentive program starting on July 1st. So we're waiting on some information back to confirm whether or not they indeed already have been approved to receive that state incentive before that July 1st cutoff.
9: All right, let's talk more business news. You were reporting or looking into kind of an innovative building practice that Rockford's thinking about adopting.
11: I'd never heard about this sort of thing. Could you kind of explain what it is?
10: You know, the city puts these things forward with pretty boring language. They basically put out an RFP for home building. And what that means is they have a request for proposal. What they're looking for is a developer who will design and then build a multifamily home development and a single family home development on a pair of vacant properties that the city owns. But that's just a portion of what their real goal is. The RFP would require them then that the city would hold on to those designs. And that's really the key part of this, is because what the city wants to do is have the designs in place so they can quickly work with builders and say, hey, we have another city-owned empty lot here. Here's the plans. We've just saved you a lot of upfront money on design costs. All you have to do is build. So this is a new approach that the city's using to rebuild residential housing in the central parts of the city where a lot of older, dilapidated homes have already been torn down. It's an infill project. I had never seen something like this done in the city of Rockford. Sarah Lies, who's the economic development director, said this was modeled a bit after something that happened in South Bend. We'll have to wait to see what comes back from the RFP to know how it will go forward. But it's a really interesting approach to the city's need to develop more housing. There's been some studies that show thousands and thousands of units are going to be needed in Rockford to keep up with the demand and to keep prices from escalating even further. So this is a new innovative approach that the city's trying to make so that builders can save some costs up front and quickly build on lots that are just sitting empty.
11: I feel like you talk about this a lot because, well, it's been on everyone's mind for a while, but is there a small update on Stellantis? I feel like that gets worked into your repertoire frequently.
10: Yeah, it's one of those things that I have to ask questions about every now and then, even if I haven't seen a major development. And I did so this week, just talking to Mayor Clint Morris in Belvedere about what they're doing to try to prepare for Stellantis's reboot. Quick update, though, from the company itself. They have not changed their timeline. They still say late 2027, starting that work to reboot and reopen with production of the Jeep Cherokee and Jeep Compass. But what's interesting that's going on right now is there's this big swath of 258 acres of land that's adjacent to the assembly plant that is owned by the Northern Illinois Land Bank Authority. They bought that with state DCEO money back when the idea was to bring a battery plant to that area. The battery plant, of course, is now scrapped. So that left that land as sort of what happens to it now. And what Mayor Morris is doing and some others in a really a regional effort from Joe Shirelli in Winnebago County to the R1 Region Planning Council is they want to see that become a supplier park. Some of the original suppliers, those buildings have already been sold to new users. So those buildings aren't available for suppliers for when Stellantis does eventually reopen. So they hope to see this land developed into essentially an industrial park that would serve the businesses that supply parts to Stellantis. But doing so isn't that easy. It's not as easy as owning the land. There's no sewer service there right now. So that's really the big cost that they face is there's a $40 million or greater cost to extend sewer from Cherry Valley in Winnebago County all the way out to this site in Boone County. That's why there's all these regional partners involved from Four Rivers Sanitation Authority to Winnebago County to the Region 1 Planning Council to the city of Belvedere. They all say that it helps the entire region for this kind of thing to take place because those jobs go to more than just Boone County. They go to Winnebago County. They go to Rockford. So how to pay for that is the big question mark. There's some searches going on for state funding that may be available, federal funding that may be available. But the overall goal is to make that land adjacent to Stellantis a new business park for suppliers that will eventually serve Stellantis.
11: Well, that is Kevin Haas, managing editor of RockRiverCurrent.com. Kevin, thanks for joining us.
10: Thank you.
11: And there's more from that conversation, including the possibility of a mobile grocery store coming to Rockford. You can check out that full convo with Kevin Haas over at WNIJ.org. Still to come on Morning Edition, we'll speak with Kurt Volker, former U.S. ambassador to NATO, about the dynamics between the NATO alliance, its leader, and President Trump. That conversation in 9 minutes at 5:38.
13: Imagine something that surpasses the brightest human minds in every field. What could it achieve? Cure the deadliest diseases? predict weather disasters with startling accuracy, reverse climate change, or carry out total human annihilation. It's all hypothetical for now. What to know about super intelligent AI next time on 1A.
9: Join us for 1A this morning at 9, goes until 11. Well, let's talk about certainties. 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Here's something that I know for a fact. Listener support generates everything we do here. So, Gary and Roberta Lumkel of Ottawa, thank you for your support of WNIJ.
12: Live from NPR News in Washington, I'm Dave Mattingly. Rescue teams in Venezuela are still going through the rubble of collapsed buildings following two powerful earthquakes. They struck the country yesterday, about a minute apart. The U.S. Geological Survey says the first quake had a magnitude of 7.2. The second was measured at 7.5. Venezuela's acting president, Delcy Rodriguez, says at least 164 people are confirmed dead. She says nearly 1,000 others have been injured. Dozens of buildings collapsed north of Caracas. U.S. Army General Chris Donahue is expected to announce his retirement soon. That's according to two U.S. officials not authorized to speak publicly. Donahue is a four-star general who oversees U.S. Army operations across Europe and Africa. NPR's Quill Lawrence says Donahue might be best known as the last American soldier to depart Afghanistan in 2021 during the chaotic withdrawal of American forces during the Biden administration.
14: He's very highly respected across the military. Defense Secretary Hegseth came into office saying that there are far too many flag officers in the military. He shrunk down the possible four-star jobs, so promotions that Donahue could get, but Donahue would have seemed like a competitive candidate for anything up to the chairman of the Joint Chiefs of Staff.
12: The Pentagon is now investigating the withdrawal from Afghanistan. This is NPR News from Washington. Wildfires are burning in nearly a dozen states, mostly in the western U.S. They're being fueled by hot, dry conditions. Crews in Utah are battling several large wildfires. Governor Spencer Cox says the Cottonwood Fire has burned more than 60,000 acres and is the most destructive in state history. Ashley Orduña with member station KUER has more from Salt Lake City.
15: There are half a dozen fires currently burning in Utah, and the Cottonwood Fire is one of the two causing the most concern for authorities. The fire has prompted mandatory evacuations in Beaver County, and court operations in two counties temporarily shut down after they lost electrical power due to the fire. A small local ski area was also burned down. Firefighters are working to contain the fires, but Utah's rough, dry weather has made that difficult. More than 135,000 acres have burned across Utah this year, according to state officials. For NPR News, I'm Ashley Orduña in Salt Lake City.
12: Shares of Micron Technology jumped sharply yesterday after the company reported quarterly earnings that beat Wall Street expectations. The largest maker of memory chips in the U.S. reported earnings of $41 billion in the latest quarter. The company also raised its guidance for the next quarter. Micron Technology's share price has soared more than 700% this year. I'm Dave Mattingly, NPR News in Washington.
9: And in DeKalb, I'm Jason Kregear. This is WNIJ News. With Ukraine stepping up drone attacks on Russian-controlled areas, how is Moscow dealing with a problem that only seems to be getting worse for them? Well, we'll have an update on the Russia-Ukraine war in 11 minutes at 5:45 on Morning Edition. That's some of the national news we have covered, but plenty of local news. Peter Medlin has a recap on the over-disciplining of black students in Illinois. That series aired all week. Susan Stevens and the Under Rocks gang have a new podcast episode for you. And we talked to Kevin Haas of the Rock River Current, all made possible by your support. So Bill Lipton of Rockford, thank you for making that possible. 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It's 5:34 on this Thursday morning.
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21: 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I'm Michelle Martin.
22: And I'm Martinez. NATO Secretary General Mark Rutte met with President Trump at the White House on Wednesday. Trump has repeatedly slammed NATO, and he continued on Wednesday.
16: We were disappointed with the UK. We were disappointed with Germany and France. We're disappointed with most of them. Spain is a horror show.
22: But pointing at Rutte, Trump said, "I have great respect for this man." We're joined now by reporter Terry Schultz in Brussels, who covers NATO closely. Terry, Rutte made this trip primarily to work on issues ahead of a crucial NATO summit in Turkey. What's he worried about?
18: It's very much on Rutte's shoulders to ensure that NATO can come out of every meeting, especially a summit with all 32 heads of state and government, say they're more united than ever. And this continuous criticism of NATO and of individual countries makes that difficult. Trump actually said yesterday that if it weren't being hosted by Turkish President Recep Tayyip Erdogan, whom he likes, he probably wouldn't come. And that was an open threat last year ahead of the summit in The Hague, that if all allies

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1: You know, we've been reminiscing all week, every one of us here during this funder. And when you reminisce, it's usually a fun time. But for us, it's digging back into a little PTSD, because nearly a year ago, Congress rescinded all federal funding for public radio stations like WNIJ. That was $270,000 from our annual budget gone. Now, since then, your support helped replace most of that funding, and you keep WNIJ strong. We've nearly closed that gap for this year, and we were just under $20,000 at the end of yesterday during this fundraiser. So reaching that goal by the end of this allows us to shift focus to a sustainable path forward. And we got kind of a little thing going on here for Morning Edition this morning up until 9. What do we have on the docket, Stacy?
2: Absolutely. So we have a goal this morning of $2,500. That's doable before 9 a.m. as we get started here in our morning. And we have an extra special cherry on top, carrot, what, however you'd like to think of it. This morning, we have a dollar-for-dollar match for Morning Edition. That's up to $2,500 in memory of Max and Vera Beckenbaugh. They are listener. 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You can get in on this by calling 815-753-8800. Your $100 becomes $200 to pour into the programming that you tune in for every day here on WNIJ.
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2: 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We're down to just about $8,000 left to go, Jason. 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
1: And when we hit that, it allows us a lot of breathing room to make sure that we cover a wide array of stories. 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But then, you know, we let our hair down a little bit. We got a new Under Rocks coming up here in about 8 minutes that focuses on some pretty cool street art up in Rockford. So yeah, that's what happens. You value news here, and that's why 10 to 20 bucks goes a long way per month to making sure that we continue to have that news

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0: 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Now, speaking of local news, this week we had a three-part series on Illinois schools that disproportionately discipline Black students. WNIJ's Peter Medlin wrote about Kennedy Middle School in Rockford. Illinois Public Media's Emily Hayes reported on Lanphier High School in Springfield and a school that doesn't over-discipline, Chicago's Kenwood Academy. They joined Brian Mackey on the 21st to recap that series.
2: This is like a school where over 90% of the students are low income. It's also one of the schools in the district with the highest Black student population. So about 62% of Kennedy's students are Black, but also, like, again, as we're referring to with disproportionate discipline, you know, they receive over 80% of the in-school suspensions. It adds up to basically 7 disciplinary actions per Black student. Actually, Emily put together this metric, right, that is literally Black student discipline rate. And not only did Kennedy have the highest rate in the state, it was actually basically twice as high as the second school on that list, which of course was Lanphier. So again, this is 236 Black students total at the school and over 1,600 discipline incidents, which for our data set includes in-school suspensions, out-of-school suspensions, and expulsions.
3: Do you understand what sort of incidents or you know, allegations are prompting these kind of outcomes?
2: So at Kennedy, we do know there's basically 2 big categories that make this up. One of them is called violence without physical injury, or they get lumped into the category, of course, that is just called other things. So, like, we don't really know. We don't have good data on there.
3: Yeah, well, okay, so let's get into the solutions part of this conversation then. So Kenwood in Chicago, we shared some audio with us. This is a student, Rihanna Crane, talking about comparing the experience at Kenwood to her previous school.
4: Instead of just throwing the bad people away, we fix it. Like, we fix what's going on, we talk about what's going on, and we resolve it.
3: Tell me more about what's going on that's different from places that are, you know, handing out suspensions like candy.
5: I think Rihanna Crane is such a good person to talk about this because she was at a different school, I think, last year. In the previous school, she had gotten into this fight. And she would go to the office and try to talk to the counselors and administrators and say, like, they're targeting me. They keep antagonizing me. Can you do something about it? And they were like, okay, we got to talk about this later. We don't have time right now. We'll talk about this later. And they kept pushing it off. And eventually she goes into the office and says, like, there is not going to be a later. This is going to happen right now. And they were like, no, we'll talk about it later. The upperclassmen jumped her and she said they stomped her head and she was physically injured. The administration responded by suspending everybody involved in the fight. You know, from her perspective, she just wasn't listened to. But then she came to Kenwood and she saw how quickly administrators listen, and because they had heard she had been in this fight, they had a plan for her as soon as she got started of how are we going to make sure this doesn't happen.
2: Even the students that we talked to at Kennedy and Rockford are not saying, like, oh, this is unfair and therefore there should be no discipline that happens at all, right? Like, they were saying that, like, not only are in-school suspensions unfairly given to them, but they also get given to students who have actual misbehavior, but it doesn't deter those students. And like, that's something that the data and the research actually backs up, right? That like in school, these like exclusionary discipline procedures don't really deter students from the misbehavior, which again, if you're doing discipline, it's not just to be a punishment. Like the idea is that it's so that they don't do it again, but that's not really the results that we see.
0: And that was education reporter Peter Medlin and Illinois Public Media's Emily Hayes. You can find all three parts of their series on the overdiscipline of Black students at WNIJ.org. It's 6:48 on this Thursday. Thank you for joining us. It's now time to hear from our listener perspective, and that would be Francis Yeager, NIU professor.
6: Leopold Mozart is considered a harsh father of his talented son Wolfgang. However, one visit to his hometown of Augsburg made me change my mind about his parenting. Unlike the Bach family with generations of musicians, Leopold's father was a bookbinder, and his Mason grandfather fell on hard times. Leopold was a scholarship student with the Jesuits, who provided him with an education that included music. After his first disastrous year at the university, Leopold secured a position as a musician. From then on, he worked his way up, always clinging to posts that provided a secure income. As a result, it makes sense that Leopold would observe Wolfgang's economic risks in Vienna with alarm. When he left Salzburg, Wolfgang abandoned the security of a regular paycheck in favor of subscription concerts. His music was very popular, and he earned what amounted to a princely income, but the risks were high. Wolfgang had to supply the music, engage the musicians, rent the venue, and sell the tickets. All money was paid up front and recouped after the event, albeit with a high profit margin. How much of Leopold's harshness originated from his own recklessness at university and memories of his family's economic downturns? Leopold survived his son, and despite remaining within the patronage system that Wolfgang disdained, he died financially secure. What if Wolfgang had heeded his father's cautionary financial advice? I'm Francis Yeager, and this is my perspective.
0: And you may check out the archive of perspectives over at WNIJ.org. We're just going to call this the WNIJ block here. Here's some more local news for you. The phenomenon known as the Toynbee Tiles began in the 1980s in Philadelphia and quickly spread across the nation. Just last year, one of these license plate-sized plaques showed up embedded in a street in Rockford. The message inscribed in linoleum just adds to the mystery. Toynbee idea in movie 2001, Resurrect Dead on Planet Jupiter? Is it a manifesto, an art project? And who's behind it? Well, WNIJ's Under Rocks podcast team teamed up with Rockford artist Emily Groby in search of answers.
7: The way that the tiles work is that they're a piece of linoleum that have been sort of mosaic together. Sometimes they're multiple colors, sometimes it's just one or two colors. And they're linoleum wrapped in tar paper and then believed to be injected with like asphalt sealant, and then they're thrown onto the street somewhat haphazardly, and then as the sun bakes on it and as cars roll over it, it gets embedded into the actual pavement, and it's believed, I think most of them are installed in the summer because that's when the road is softer. Mm-hmm. And so then as cars roll over it and it's embedded, eventually the tar paper will wear away and then you get to the point where the message is actually revealed or the artwork or whatever it might be.
8: Isn't this right in front of City Hall?
9: Yes.
8: Right.
9: Yeah.
8: So three public radio reporters and an artist like hunched down on a puddle is going to be.
7: Yeah, yeah.
10: We're about to find out what Rockford's attitude
8: I kinda
10: is
8: wanna see it,
10: because we're not sure if it's there or not. We're about to go find out.
7: Yeah, we can walk over there.
10: Let's do it.
7: We'll have to wait for the crosswalk, but you can see it right there in the middle by the...
8: Oh yeah, look at that.
10: Holy
7: wow. Isn't it so
8: cool? Holy nuts.
9: Whoa!
8: Wow.
7: So, not to be too conspicuous about it, but we are stopping right in the middle of the road right now.
11: Wow.
7: I think we are going to become
11: We drove
7: a tourist.
11: Right over it. That's why we didn't see
9: we
11: it.
9: We were looking over there.
7: But you can see, I mean, like, it's perfectly flat and flush with the road. Like,
10: And it's nice. It's really clear. And
7: yes.
10: I was kind of thinking it would be all scuffed up and dirty already, but it looks nice.
7: By my estimation, it's been there for about a year. I think that the constant traffic keeps it pretty clear, but eventually...
8: I'd worry about a plow going over it.
7: Yeah.
12: But it looks flush now.
7: It is, yeah. So it starts off as this, like, tarry envelope that gets thrown down on the ground, and then over time, at first, like, if you look on Google Street View from August 2025, which is the last time they were through here, it's just black. It's completely black rectangle. Right. Yeah, so it's just so cool. And it's so small, and most people would never notice it, and it's really incredible.
12: No, it almost looks like someone dropped something on their way across, and like, oh, a book or something.
7: Or a license plate or something.
10: Cool colors.
7: Yeah. Mm-hmm.
8: I have to say, I don't know if this will come out, but I got really excited when I saw it. This is this is classic Under Rocks. Okay, let's go.
7: Right? It's so neat. It would be super cool, though, like, for more people to be hunting for tiles, obviously in a respectful way that's not destroying any art or calling undue attention to it so that it might get removed. But it's just such a fun thing to do, and I think it makes you be a little bit more present in your travels around the city. You gotta keep an eye out for little bits of magic.
13: Europe is in the midst of its second heat wave of the summer, and this one is shattering records. France recorded its hottest day ever on Wednesday, and as temperatures rise, so are questions about how prepared the country is to withstand this kind of extreme heat. NPR's Rebecca Rossman reports from Paris.
14: France has lived through heat waves before, but this one is exposing a new kind of vulnerability in a country largely built for a cooler climate. Record-shattering triple-digit Fahrenheit temperatures are gripping France, part of a heat wave now in its ninth day. Here in Paris, the high was 103 degrees Fahrenheit Wednesday.
15: I'm just walking along the Seine here. It is after 9 p.m. and the heat has not broken.
14: Parts of France were even hotter, comparable with temperatures in places like Phoenix or Dubai. And with the heat not expected to fully ease until the end of the weekend, people are asking, how prepared is France, really, for this kind of heat?
16: The problem is just that Paris is not ready for this weather.
14: Paris resident Leila Gersoy is sitting on a bench with her family, who are visiting her from Germany. Everyone looks exhausted. Gersoy says the big problem here is the lack of air conditioning.
16: Other countries, with people who I've talked to from India or other colleagues at work, that mentioned that they experience this weather all the time, but they have AC in all the places that they go, and I think that's what Paris is lacking right now.
14: Less than a quarter of French households have air conditioning. In Paris, many have been seeking relief in air-conditioned spaces like cinemas and museums. But even many of those spaces have struggled to keep up. The Louvre Museum and Eiffel Tower said they would remain open this week, but would close early because of the heat. Others have been jumping into the city's canals, temporarily opened for swimming. But the search for relief has also brought danger.
17: The last chiffre qui vient nous être monté, 40 morts depuis le 18 juin.
14: It's too early to know what the repercussions of this heat wave will be, but on Tuesday, French Prime Minister Sébastien Lecornu said that 40 people across France have drowned in the last week. Most of them were minors swimming unsupervised.
18: C'est d'abord une crise historique dont tous les Français se souviendront.
14: Speaking on France Inter, presenter Patrick Cohn characterizes France's response to the heat wave, or lack thereof, as a, quote, historical crisis.
18: On parlera longtemps de la canicule de juin 2026 comme d'une épreuve.
14: We'll be talking for a long time about the June 2026 heat wave, Cohn said, as a test, a milestone, and perhaps for some, a revelation. He pointed back to France's deadly 2003 heat wave when nearly 15,000 people died.
18: Cette fois, impossible de considérer cette fournaise comme une fatalité.
14: This time, it's impossible to deny the country's climate is changing before our eyes, he said. Rebecca Rossman, NPR News, Paris.
0: And in DeKalb, I'm Jason Krigier. This is WNIJ News. It is what do we say, 6:48? No, 6:58. Oh, telling time is a struggle here on this morning. 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
1: 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And right now, we're down to just about $8,000 left to go to close that gap for this year. 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
19: Live from NPR News in Washington, I'm Windsor Johnston. Scenes of chaos across the capital of Venezuela this morning after powerful back-to-back earthquakes struck the northern coast of the nation last night. Emergency crews in Caracas have been working through the night, pulling survivors from the rubble of collapsed buildings. Journalist Vanessa Silver described the first moments after the first quake struck the capital.
20: Here we can see the rescue labor. There is machinery from the government. There is people removing part of the concrete. There's still not news from survivors of these building at this moment in the city of Caracas after the massive earthquake. At least 7 states are affected. The government declared a state of emergency.
19: At least 164 people were killed in the earthquakes. More than 900 others suffered injuries. Lebanon's military could take over territory in southern Lebanon, now controlled by Israel, under a pilot plan being discussed in Washington. Israel seized the territory during fighting with Hezbollah. NPR's Kerry Khan reports the Iran-backed military group is not part of the discussions.
4: The talks in Washington are going on at the same time U.S. and Iranian delegations continue negotiating a preliminary memorandum of understanding to end the war in Iran. Those main talks in Switzerland were nearly derailed over the current fighting in Lebanon and Israel's refusal to withdraw from Lebanon. A shaky ceasefire remains in place between Israeli troops and Hezbollah militants, but neither of the two sides are present in the Switzerland talks. A person familiar with the details of the Washington negotiations who spoke on condition of anonymity in order to speak freely tells NPR the plan to replace Israeli troops with Lebanon's own military would start small and not involve a significant Israeli withdrawal. Kerry Khan, NPR News, Tel Aviv.
19: Army General Chris Donahue is expected to announce his retirement, according to U.S. officials. Donahue commands U.S. Army forces in Europe and Africa and is perhaps best known as the last American soldier to leave Afghanistan during the 2021 withdrawal. NPR's Quill Lawrence says Donahue's announcement caught many by surprise.
21: He's very highly respected across the military. He was the only four-star Army job in Europe. He was only in that job for a year and a half. And Defense Secretary Hegseth came into office saying that there are far too many flag officers in the military. He shrunk down the possible four-star jobs, so promotions that Donahue could get. But Donahue would have seemed like a competitive candidate for anything up to the chairman of the Joint Chiefs of Staff. And that's why this is so surprising.
19: NPR's Quill Lawrence. This is NPR.
0: This is WNIJ News. I'm Jason Krigier. Governor J.B. Pritzker signed a bill Wednesday to protect patient information from states that criminalize abortion. Isabella Nieto has more.
22: To mark the fourth anniversary of the U.S. Supreme Court overturning Roe v. Wade, Pritzker signed the Reproductive Health Records Privacy Act. It prohibits entities that handle digital medical data from sharing an Illinois patient's abortion-related records with an out-of-state provider.
23: Nothing triggers these retrograde right-wing politicians more than a woman's power to make her own decisions. But we're making sure that Illinois women never have to question whether their voices and their choices matter.
22: Patients have to provide explicit permission to share the private information with an out-of-state provider. I'm Isabella Nieto.
0: The Illinois Department of Public Health is expanding access to contraceptives. IDPH announced on Wednesday an updated contraceptive order allowing pharmacists to provide prescription non-hormonal birth control methods and emergency contraception directly to Illinois residents. That includes low hormone birth control and emergency contraceptive pills, condoms, and pregnancy tests. Here's IDPH Director Samir Vora.
24: This updated standing order is just another step in our journey to ensure that reproductive health care is protected here in Illinois, improving the public's health now and into the future.
0: The order also allows these methods to be covered by Medicaid and state-regulated insurance plans. Pharmacists were already allowed to provide most hormonal contraceptives. Starting next month, the three partners in the U.S.-Mexico-Canada agreement will begin official negotiations. President Donald Trump has said the U.S. would be better off without the agreement, but food and agriculture groups say it provides much-needed market stability for farmers and livestock producers. Joe Sheely with the U.S. Meat Export Federation says operating costs for livestock producers are sky high. He says they need to get top dollar for every cut of beef and pork, and that's where Mexico and Canada are key. The two countries are the largest export markets for U.S. agricultural products. Looks like sunny skies for this Thursday. High temp around 80 degrees. Cooler tonight and cloudy with a low of 57. Tomorrow, cloudy, breezy, mild. High around 75 for Friday. Friday night, low 60, and Saturday, sunny and warm, high around 80. 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
0: 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I'm Jason Krigier. Joining me this morning is our station manager, Stacey Hostey, and this is a last day of our quick little June fundraiser. By the way, we're doing this to support local news, and we'll have a rundown of Rockford business news with Kevin Haas of the Rock River Current in 15 minutes. That'll be about 7:21 right here on WNIJ. 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
0: Yeah, not only are you helping to make sure that we got local reporting from Peter Medlin, Yvonne Booz, Jess Savage, but also we got a dollar-for-dollar match going until 9 this morning. 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
1: Listeners have really continued to show up in a big way this year. 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We can do that. Big chunk of that we can take care of this morning thanks to this $2,500 match. 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And thanks.
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13: Edition from NPR News. I'm Michelle Martin in Washington, D.C.
2: And I'm Amy Martinez in Los Angeles, California. Venezuela was hit by what seems to be two powerful earthquakes on Wednesday. They are among the largest in its history. The capital, Caracas, is one of the worst affected areas. In sound from this verified video, you can hear a resident screaming in terror as their apartment sways violently from side to side.
13: The tremors, measuring magnitude 7.2 and 7.5, struck just 39 seconds apart, bringing down buildings and severely damaging the international airport, which has now been closed. More than 20 aftershocks have followed. The government has declared a state of emergency amid fears of significant casualties.
2: Reporter John Otis joins us from neighboring Colombia. John, do we have any updates at all on the extent of the damage and on casualties?
3: Well, there's still a lot of confusion over just how much devastation was caused by these back-to-back earthquakes. Their epicenter was west of Caracas, but that's a very densely populated area with some big industrial cities like Valencia and Barquisimeto. From photos and videos, the damage looks quite extensive. You can see huge clouds of dust rising into the sky over collapsed buildings and rescue workers pulling survivors out of the rubble on stretchers. People were ducking for cover under tables at restaurants and dashing out of their homes into the streets. Venezuela's acting president, Delcy Rodriguez, said at least 32 people were killed and 700 injured. And she said dozens of buildings collapsed in La Guaira, which is a town near the capital. Yesterday was a public holiday in Venezuela, so rather than at work, many people were at their homes when the quake struck. Now, models put together by the U.S. Geological Survey project that in earthquakes this strong, there could be thousands of casualties. That said, we don't have total numbers at this point, but people are already posting on social media looking for missing loved ones.
5: Okay, so what's been the response of the Venezuelan government?
3: President Rodriguez spoke to the nation last night. She declared a state of emergency. She canceled public schools, and she called on doctors and nurses to immediately report to work. Let's listen.
6: El primer mensaje para nuestro pueblo es mantener la unión para salvar vidas.
3: And she's saying, my main message to our people is to show solidarity. And she goes on to say that her entire government has been mobilized and that the number one task right now is saving lives.
5: Okay, what's been the response from the international community?
3: President Rodriguez says she's received calls from the U.S., Mexico, Colombia, and many other countries offering to help. President Trump has said on social media that he's ordered U.S. agencies to prepare to move quickly. The U.S. State Department says it's mobilized a disaster assistance team and task force to Venezuela. It will also be sending search and rescue teams, medical and humanitarian supplies. It helps that the Rodriguez government's been working closely with Washington ever since the country's authoritarian leader, Nicolas Maduro, was ousted by U.S. Special Forces back in January. And the U.S. Embassy has also reopened, so that should help. But remember, under the Maduro regime, Venezuela's economy collapsed due to corruption, mismanagement, and U.S. sanctions. Today, there's triple-digit inflation. The health system's in shambles, and firefighters and rescue workers lack equipment. So it's going to be tough for Venezuela to try to recover from this natural disaster.
5: That's John Otis, who is reporting from neighboring Colombia. John, thank you.
3: Thanks very much.
5: The artificial intelligence investment boom has sparked some stock market jitters. It's been a volatile few weeks with investors seeming to swing back and forth between optimism about AI and pessimism about a bubble. But they all seem to like what they saw in the latest earnings report from a company that's close to it all. Here's NPR tech correspondent John Ruich.
9: Micron Technology is the U.S.'s biggest maker of memory chips. These are not the cutting-edge processing chips used to train AI models, but they work in tandem and are equally indispensable to data centers. With hundreds of billions of dollars flowing into AI, demand for memory chips has skyrocketed. The companies that make these chips can't make enough, and chip prices have surged too. The 1-2 punch of insatiable demand and sky-high prices pushed Micron's quarterly profits up nearly 15-fold. In after-hours trading last night, its stock price, already up more than 700% in the past 12 months, jumped to new highs.
10: As of today, there's no slowing down the compute demands out there.
9: CJ Muse is a senior managing director at Cantor Fitzgerald focused on semiconductors. He says Micron's results show that demand across the chip sector is still booming.
10: We're in the early innings of AI. Agentic AI is only driving increased demand, and TSMC wafers, DRAM, NAND, substrates just can't keep up.
9: To decode that chip world alphabet soup, TSMC is a legendary Taiwanese chip maker whose production lines are booked solid. DRAM and NAND are crucial types of computer memory for AI, and substrates are the stuff that chips are made of. Other memory chip makers are killing it too. Over the past 12 months, shares in South Korea's SK Hynix are up more than 800%. And the California-based company SanDisk has seen its share price climb some 4,000%. Companies, including Micron, are scrambling to build new factories to expand supply, but that takes time. And on Wednesday afternoon, Micron CEO Sanjay Mehrotra told analysts on an earnings call that the challenge of meeting demand will not go away anytime soon.
11: Even in 2028, when supply begins to improve gradually, we see that the demand will continue to be on a robust trajectory as well.
9: And that, he says, is because this whole AI thing is a very long-term trend. John Ruich, NPR News.
0: And this is WNIJ News. I'm Jason Krigier, and we're going to have our own kind of discussion on AI, at least when it revolves around data centers. That's with Kevin Haas of the Rock River Current, and that's coming up here in a little less than 5 minutes. You know, we're having a June fundraiser. This is the last day of it, by the way, and we've been grateful for you coming out and to support us. 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
0: 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Now we're around $8,000. 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And closing that gap allows us to move from recovery to long-term sustainability. So any amount you can give at 815-753-8800 or WNIJ.org/donate is a net positive for sure and very generous. But also, during this time, from now till 9 this morning, what do we have, Stacey? Something kind of cool here.
1: Yes, we do. 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
0: This is WNIJ. I'm Jason Krigier. Joining us for a quick roundup of news around the state line is Kevin Haas, managing editor of the Rock River Current. Kevin, thanks for being with us.
7: Thanks, Jason. It's been a busy news week here in Rockford.
0: Yes, it has. That's why we're talking to you right now. You recently reported on a proposed industrial park near the south edge of Rockford. Where's that stand right now?
7: So the company will be familiar to people who have followed Rockford developments for a while. It's Venture One. They're based out of Rosemont, and they have some big projects in town already. They developed the Rock 39 Industrial Park that became home to things like Burner Foods and Amazon and FedEx. They also developed the Loves Park Corporate Center along I-90. Anyone who even just drives down 90 would see that with the Pepsi and the Danfoss building. So they are responsible for a lot of those things that we've seen. And now they want to do the same thing toward the county line on the south end of the city along Edson Road. They would build a similar development. We don't know what businesses yet, but the idea would be attract those same types of businesses that they've done in their other parks. It has preliminary approval from the city council, should be up for a final vote on Monday if aldermen decide to indeed go forward with the vote on Monday. It is on the agenda for a potential final vote and passage.
0: A couple weeks ago, we discussed the ongoing saga around the potential for a data center in Rockford. Has there been any new mixtures added to that story?
7: Well, there's a lot of question marks still outstanding. One of the mayor's recent actions actually added some new question marks. So Mayor McNamara decided that a new TIF district that is also due to be voted on Monday, the proposed Monarch Data Center is within those boundaries. And McNamara said, that it will not be eligible to receive any incentives from the TIF district. Essentially, he's saying if a data center comes to town, I don't think it should get taxpayer support to do so. However, in doing that, he may have taken away what might be one of the only votes that city council has to make on the data center, because a data center, as it stands right now, is a permitted use in the zoning for that land. So a redevelopment agreement on funds through a TIF may have been city council's only decision to decide. We don't actually know that yet because there's no official proposal being brought forward that would show the scope of the project or maybe what roads they might need or who the end user is. All those particulars will determine what kind of vote may be needed. So we don't know yet. The other bit of outstanding information is it's understood, at least from State Rep Maurice West, that Monarch has already an application to get incentives through the state's incentive program, which Governor Pritzker, as people well know, has frozen that incentive program starting on July 1st. So we're waiting on some information back to confirm whether or not they indeed already have been approved to receive that state incentive before that July 1st cutoff.
0: All right, let's talk more business news. You were reporting or looking into kind of an innovative building practice that Rockford's thinking about adopting. I'd never heard about this sort of thing. Could you kind of explain what it is?
7: You know, the city puts these things forward with pretty boring language. They basically put out an RFP for home building. And what that means is they have a request for proposal. What they're looking for is a developer who will design and then build a multifamily home development and a single family home development on a pair of vacant properties that the city owns. But that's just a portion of what their real goal is. The RFP would require them then that the city would hold on to those designs. And that's really the key part of this, is because what the city wants to do is have the designs in place so they can quickly work with builders and say, hey, we have another city-owned empty lot here. Here's the plans. We've just saved you a lot of upfront money on design costs. All you have to do is build. So this is a new approach that the city's using to rebuild residential housing in the central parts of the city where a lot of older, dilapidated homes have already been torn down. It's an infill project. I had never seen something like this done in the city of Rockford. Sarah Lies, who's the economic development director, said this was modeled a bit after something that happened in South Bend. We'll have to wait to see what comes back from the RFP to know how it will go forward. But it's a really interesting approach to the city's need to develop more housing. There's been some studies that show thousands and thousands of units are going to be needed in Rockford to keep up with the demand and to keep prices from escalating even further. So this is a new innovative approach that the city's trying to make so that builders can save some costs up front and quickly build on lots that are just sitting empty.
0: I feel like you talk about this a lot because, well, it's been on everyone's mind for a while, but is there a small update on Stellantis? I feel like that gets worked into your repertoire frequently.
7: Yeah, it's one of those things that I have to ask questions about every now and then, even if I haven't seen a major development. And I did so this week, just talking to Mayor Clint Morris in Belvedere about what they're doing to try to prepare for Stellantis's reboot. Quick update, though, from the company itself. They have not changed their timeline. They still say late 2027, starting that work to reboot and reopen with production of the Jeep Cherokee and Jeep Compass. But what's interesting that's going on right now is there's this big swath of 258 acres of land that's adjacent to the assembly plant that is owned by the Northern Illinois Land Bank Authority. They bought that with state DCEO money back when the idea was to bring a battery plant to that area. The battery plant, of course, is now scrapped, so that left that land as sort of what happens to it now. And what Mayor Morris is doing and some others in a regional effort from Joe Shirelli in Winnebago County to the R1 Region Planning Council is they want to see that become a supplier park. Some of the original suppliers, those buildings have already been sold to new users. So those buildings aren't available for suppliers for when Stellantis does eventually reopen. So they hope to see this land developed into essentially an industrial park that would serve the businesses that supply parts to Stellantis. But doing so isn't that easy. It's not as easy as owning the land. There's no sewer service there right now. So that's really the big cost that they face, is there's a $40 million or greater cost to extend sewer from Cherry Valley in Winnebago County all the way out to this site in Boone County. That's why there's all these regional partners involved, from Four Rivers Sanitation Authority to Winnebago County to the Region 1 Planning Council to the city of Belvidere. They all say that it helps the entire region for this kind of thing to take place, because those jobs go to more than just Boone County. They go to Winnebago County. They go to Rockford. So how to pay for that is the big question mark. There's some searches going on for state funding that may be available, federal funding that may be available. But the overall goal is to make that land adjacent to Stellantis a new business park for suppliers that will eventually serve Stellantis.
0: Well, that is Kevin Haas, managing editor of RockRiverCurrent.com. Kevin, thanks for joining us.
7: Thank you.
0: And there's more to that conversation. You can check it out over at WNIJ.org. It's a tiny little June fundraiser. It's the last day of it. I'm Jason Krigier. Joining me this morning is our station manager, Stacey Hosey. It's important for everyone in our region to have access to trusted independent journalism like that. The one-man band over there at Rock River Current, Kevin Haas, able to update us on a lot of stuff going along the state line. That's what you get here at WNIJ, reporting like that. Call 815-753-8800, WNIJ.org/donate.
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0: Your last chance to support Morning Edition right now. So when we hit a $2,500 amount from now until 9 this morning, we unlock $2,500 in memory of Max and Vera Beckenbaugh, some farmers from Polo, Illinois. And that $2,500, man, that's huge. 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
1: And, you know, listeners have been helping out throughout the past couple of days here. 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
8: Live from NPR News in Washington, I'm Dave Mattingly. Secretary of State Marco Rubio says the U.S. is sending search and rescue teams to Venezuela, where two powerful earthquakes have left people dead and injured amid widespread destruction.
12: That's their most immediate need right now, is search and rescue efforts. They have a bunch of collapsed buildings, and so they'll need a lot of help in terms of digging through that. The airport there is badly damaged, so we'll have to rely on the Department of War to deploy assets there. And then we're also helping them with some overhead imagery, especially in coastal areas where they don't have full visibility over what the damage has been and what the impact has been.
8: Rubio was speaking earlier today in Bahrain. Venezuela's acting president, Delcy Rodriguez, says at least 164 people were killed and nearly 1,000 others have been injured. She says dozens of buildings were leveled north of Caracas. The U.S. Geological Survey says the first quake had a magnitude of 7.2. A second, stronger quake struck less than a minute later with a magnitude of 7.5. Rubio has been in the Middle East this week to brief leaders of the United Arab Emirates, Bahrain, and Kuwait on the Memorandum of Understanding signed by the U.S. and Iran. Minor damage and some injuries are reported in Northern California following yesterday's moderate earthquake there. It struck in the morning east of Mendocino. It had a magnitude of 5.6. This is NPR News. Hot, dry conditions continue to fuel large wildfires in much of the western U.S. In Utah, crews are battling several large blazes, including the Cottonwood Fire in the state's southwest. Governor Spencer Cox says it's the most destructive wildfire in state history. That fire has blackened more than 60,000 acres and damaged the Eagle Point Ski Resort. Red flag warnings remain in effect in more than a half dozen states from Washington to Arizona. Camp Mystic has filed for Chapter 11 bankruptcy protection nearly a year after flash flooding along the Guadalupe River in Texas killed 28 people at the camp. Lucio Vasquez with the Texas Newsroom reports.
14: Nearly a year after devastating floods tore through the Texas Hill Country, the future of Camp Mystic is now in the hands of a bankruptcy judge. Chapter 11 bankruptcy typically allows businesses to keep operating while they restructure their finances. The filing also immediately pauses ongoing litigation against Camp Mystic. It faces multiple wrongful death lawsuits. Families argue camp managers failed to properly protect their children as a wall of water rushed along the Guadalupe River on July 4th last year. For NPR News, I'm Lucio Vasquez in Houston.
8: Officials in Texas say they're still looking for a giraffe named Gracie, who disappeared from her enclosure at a privately owned ranch nearly 2 weeks ago. I'm Dave Mattingly in Washington.
0: And in DeKalb, I'm Jason Kregear. You're listening to WNIJ News. It's a short June fundraiser. 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Joining me this morning is Stacy Hostie. It has been a wild morning, but thank you for getting in here and giving me the support to get through this thing.
1: It's been fun this morning. I think we might need decaf coffee after the end of this shift.
15: Yes.
1: 815-753-8800 is the number that listeners are calling this morning to get their gift matched dollar for dollar during this final stretch of Morning Edition fundraising. That's it for the day. When you come back tomorrow morning, this campaign will not be happening. 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So get your gift matched. Your $10 a month becomes $20 a month. 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It's the whole year's worth of giving, thanks to generous listeners who have made this dollar for dollar match in memory of Max and Vera Beckenbaugh of Polo, Illinois. So appreciative of listeners who are able to, dig in and do a bit more. You can take advantage of that when you call 815-753-8800.
0: Yeah, it helps to help our reporters out in the field. Yvonne Booz recently had a conversation with Mary McNamara Bernstein of the Rockford Arts Council, and they kind of discussed some of the things that they're going through with the lack of funding, how their outlook is. 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
0: You've shown up in a big way this past year during this short campaign. 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
13: I'm Michelle Martin.
16: And I'm Steve Inskeep. Two former governors are thinking of jobs that go out of style. Eric Holcomb was governor of Indiana.
17: My great-grandfather was a blacksmith in the 1940s.
16: And Gina Raimondo was governor of Rhode Island.
18: Rhode Island was once the jewelry manufacturing capital of the country,
16: where it seemed that everyone was connected to the industry.
18: My own dad worked at Bulova Watch, and it was a thriving economy until it wasn't. People like my dad blamed Rhode Island's leaders because you can't just see what's coming and not plan for it.
16: Raimondo is also President Biden's Commerce Secretary. She's now teaming up with Holcomb to address the possible loss of jobs from artificial intelligence. Their new nonprofit, called Raise Us, has raised money from corporations and philanthropies, and as you'll hear, they're just figuring out how to spend it. They are announcing their effort today. A Pew survey published this spring finds that half of all Americans are concerned about AI, including the effect on their jobs.
18: I think they're right to worry, because right now, all they hear about on television or in the media, including from the guys creating AI,

0: Hey, on this Thursday at 7:43, I'm Jason Cregier. Coming up here in the next 10 minutes, we'll have the business and financial news from the Marketplace Morning Report. This is a very short June fundraiser. It's the last day of that fundraiser. 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
1: 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Like Jason said, this is it. We're in the home stretch here for Morning Edition, both in terms of the program wrapping up for the day, but also for the end of this fundraiser. 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
0: 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NJ.org/soccer, and State Farm agent Sonia Garcia, sponsor of WNIJ's Familia Fest. 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And the first time that I heard Gaga Ball, I thought I had to put on an elaborate outfit and start belting out tunes. There you go. You haven't heard from as much. There's your Steve Inskeep joke for the day. 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
2: From a feast for the palate to a feast for the eyes. So You Want to See the President is the name given to a series of illustrations by Norman Rockwell that first appeared in the Saturday Evening Post at the height of World War II in 1943. Beginning today, Rockwell's original paintings for those illustrations go on view for the general public at the White House Historical Association in Washington, D.C. NPR's Elizabeth Blair reports on how the artwork brought forth a decades-long legal dispute over its ownership and also a love story.
3: So You Want to See the President is a suite of illustrations that show the procession of visitors at the White House. The stars are the people waiting to see President Franklin Delano Roosevelt. Sitting on red sofas and chairs are reporters in suits, one smoking a pipe. There's a Scottish soldier, two senators talking, and a Miss America in a yellow dress sitting next to a slouched cameraman with a cigarette dangling from his mouth. In 1943, Norman Rockwell also sat with the visitors, sketching who and what he saw. Stuart McLaurin, president of the White House Historical Association, points to gas masks hanging from a coat rack, a reminder that the world was at war.
4: It's labeled the president's gas mask, so they were ready for any contingency at that time.
3: The idea to have Rockwell depict visitors came from Stephen Early, FDR's press secretary.
5: He wanted to demonstrate democracy at work.
3: William Elam is Stephen Early's grandson.
5: The artwork that Rockwell did demonstrated a human side of our country because the works depict members in all walks of life, the press, dignitaries, in fact, even Miss America.
3: Staring at Miss America is another woman, a Navy WAVE, which stands for Women Accepted for Volunteer Emergency Service. Her name was Eloise English, and appearing in Rockwell's painting changed her life.
6: The results were profound.
3: Meredith Davies Hadaway says that in 1943, her father was a fighter pilot who happened to pick up that edition of the Saturday Evening Post.
6: He sees a WAVE and says, oh my gosh, what he told us that he said was, as soon as I get back stateside, I'm going to look her up. And that's exactly what he did. Subsequently, they got married, and that's why I'm here.
3: Thomas and Eloise English Davies were married for 46 years. Hadaway says her mother was proud to have appeared in a work by Norman Rockwell, except for one thing. He painted her wearing a white uniform, when really she was in her dress blues.
6: She was embarrassed that, for whatever reason, Norman Rockwell changed the color of her uniform. And that created a little bit of a stir because it was against protocol.
3: Rockwell eventually sent Eloise the pencil drawing he had done of her, and in that she's wearing a dark uniform. FDR's press secretary, Stephen Early, died in 1951. He didn't have a will, but his grandson, William Elam, says he gifted the Rockwell paintings to his daughter, Helen, who was Elam's mother. She, in turn, gifted them to Elam. He said the paintings hung in his family's dining room.
5: And I wasn't really old enough to know that I shouldn't catapult my spoon in the direction of Miss America and splatter her with my SpaghettiOs, which I did. It was the one and only time I ever did that.
3: But in 2017, other family members claimed part ownership. The dispute ended up in litigation. Last year, a federal judge ruled that Elam had sole ownership.
5: It was an arduous, lengthy process.
3: Elam decided to put the artwork up for auction in November. The White House Historical Association was the winning bidder at $7.25 million, the most the nonprofit has ever spent on a piece of art. Now, Norman Rockwell's paintings are on view one block from the White House, where thousands of people have waited to see the president. Elizabeth Blair, NPR News, Washington.
7: What's behind the recent strength of the U.S. dollar?
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9: From Marketplace in Washington, I'm Kimberly Adams. Let's do the numbers. The FTSE in London is up 0.3%. Chipmaker Micron Technology released its highly anticipated earnings yesterday after the bell, showing the company's revenue quadrupled from the prior year. Micron is up 18% in pre-market trading. Dow, S&P, and NASDAQ futures are up in the 0.2% to 2.2% range, with the Dow future up 110 points. The 10-year Treasury yield is up at 4.41%. According to the ACLU, state lawmakers have introduced more than 500 bills targeting LGBTQ people in the 2026 legislative session. Those policies have economic consequences. Todd Sears is the CEO and founder of the business advocacy group Out Leadership. For the last several years, the group has put out an annual state LGBTQ plus business climate index, and Todd joins me now to discuss the latest report. Good morning.
10: Good morning, Kimberly. Thanks for having me.
9: What really determines where a state ranks in your list?
10: How either affirming or negative the governor is, the state legislators. We actually added the attorneys general this year, but also do state residents have the opportunity to have access to healthcare, specifically trans healthcare, trans medical benefits? Can they change their driver's license to match their gender identity? Can trans youth participate in sports? So if you have an employee, for example, that has a trans or non-binary child, in 29 states, they're losing access to both healthcare and the ability to participate in sports in their schools.
9: What about some of the states that moved down in the ranking? From a business perspective, what's at stake for those states?
10: Well, let's just talk about talent, for example. If you think about replacing an employee, what does that actually cost? If you think about tourism, we've seen a decline in tourism across the United States in the last 24 months, and specifically in anti-LGBTQ states. It all comes down to risk and risk calculus. And states are now having to navigate laws for their employees and the families of their employees that they never had before. And if you look at the broader spectrum of so many of these laws, when they do actually go before the federal judges, they have been struck down. They have been given injunctions. But the fact that they have been introduced creates a culture in these states that's unwelcoming, not just to LGBTQ people, but the next generation. Over 25% of Gen Z Americans identify as LGBTQ+. And they're paying attention.
9: There are now state and federal policies in place that can really penalize companies for diversity, equity, inclusion policies that could be more inclusive to LGBTQ plus folks. How are you talking to companies about navigating this space?
10: When it comes down to the legalities, diversity and inclusion is actually not illegal. And the smart companies actually do understand that. Now, language and making sure that everything is inclusive as possible is incredibly important. And so messaging has been one of the major things the companies have had to navigate. But I always remind them that they didn't enter this conversation 20 years ago because they were just nice people. They entered this conversation because they knew that inclusion drove business results. And that's why they've done this for so long. So the smart companies out there are continuing to navigate and invest in inclusive environments because they know that it delivers business opportunity and talent.
9: Todd Sears is the CEO and founder of Out Leadership. Thank you, Todd.
10: Thank you so much for having me. Happy Pride.
9: And in Washington, I'm Kimberly Adams with the Marketplace Morning Report. From APM, American Public Media.
0: And this is WNIJ. Thanks for being with us this morning. 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
1: And listeners have been stepping up in big ways this morning. 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Listeners like Carol in Woodstock this morning making her gift online. Also heard from Craig in Maple Park. Craig says he's been listening for 25 years and appreciates all the info and news and commentary. Thank you, Craig. We appreciate you. And those gifts are getting matched dollar for dollar because Craig chose to call. He got a chance to talk to Bill Braxick, who is the nicest guy ever on the phone. 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You may get a chance to talk to Bill, make your gift, and make your comments.
0: You know, the last couple days, I remember swinging in to get fast food, and it was $10 for a meal, and I went, not worth it. I feel gross. I'm going to be looking at my pants knowing they won't fit the right way. And I thought, man, what if I spent $10 towards Morning Edition? A. Martinez has had one of the best interviews I've heard so far this year with Flea of the Red Hot Chili Peppers about his jazz flute album, of all things. But that's what you can pay for. 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
11: Live from NPR News in Washington, I'm Windsor Johnston. Search and rescue operations continue across the capital of Venezuela after powerful back-to-back earthquakes struck the country's northern coast last night. Emergency teams in Caracas work throughout the night digging through the rubble of collapsed buildings, searching for survivors. Journalist Marie Gratterall describes the moments shortly after the first quake struck the city.
12: I was at home when the earthquake happened. It was kind of fast, but it was super strong. So you could actually see the scratches on the walls. You saw and felt how everything was shaking.
11: The death toll has climbed to at least 164. More than 900 others suffered injuries. Secretary of State Marco Rubio says the United States is deploying rescue teams and assistance at the direction of President Trump. A federal judge overseeing the Kennedy Center lawsuit says administrators must provide an update on their future plans for the venue. The judge also wants to know why there's a tarp covering the sign at the front entrance after President Trump's name was removed under court order. NPR's Anastasios Loukas reports.
13: Judge Christopher Cooper ruled that the Kennedy Center administrators must explain their operations and programming plans no later than July 31st. The center's current president and CEO, Matt Floca, has told the court that he plans to present the center's board with several options for both performances and renovations when they meet next month. Judge Cooper also said that the Kennedy Center must explain the purpose and status of the tarp and scaffolding that have been placed over the front of the arts complex, where until recently President Trump's name had been added above President John F. Kennedy's. Anastasia Tsilkas, NPR News.
11: Crews are continuing to battle large wildfires in nearly a dozen states, mostly in the western U.S. NPR's Kirk Sigler reports fires in Utah have forced thousands of people to evacuate their homes.
14: The Cottonwood Fire in southern Utah is threatening homes and a mom-and-pop ski area. It went from just a few acres to 10,000 acres in a day, which is not a surprise to fire managers who have been warning that the West is extraordinarily hot and dry. Utah's Governor Spencer Cox has been pleading with the public to stay vigilant and be careful. Upwards of three-quarters of most wildfires these days are caused by humans, be it a spark from a semi-truck on dry grass by a highway or an illegal campfire. The weather is forecasted to stay hot, with now an increasing chance for thunderstorms. These could do more bad than good. The rain is badly needed, but the winds and lightning could spark more fires. Kirk Sigler, NPR News.
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0: This is WNIJ News. I'm Jason Kregear. Governor J.B. Pritzker signed a bill into law aiming to protect the medical records of people receiving abortion or gender-affirming care in the state. Capital News Illinois reports the Reproductive Health Records Privacy Act separates information related to this care from digital records and blocks access from outside the state. The law will prevent electronic health networks from sharing information across state lines unless they have a patient's consent. State Senator Selena Villanueva says this is about protecting Illinois residents or anyone coming to the state seeking care.
15: By implementing the Reproductive Health Records Privacy Act, we're taking direct steps to combat continued attacks on bodily autonomy and keep reproductive health data out of the wrong hands.
0: The bill signing was scheduled for the fourth anniversary of the U.S. Supreme Court decision overturning Roe v. Wade. Food and agricultural organizations from the U.S., Canada, and Mexico are urging the three countries to renew a massive trade agreement. Rachel Kramer reports that the official review process starts July 1st.
16: The United States-Mexico-Canada agreement replaced NAFTA in 2020 and allows certain products like corn, beef, and avocados to cross borders without tariffs. While many ag groups say it provides much-needed stability for farmers and livestock producers, President Donald Trump has said the U.S. would be better off without the agreement. Chad Hart, an ag economist at Iowa State University, says that's not surprising.
17: And he's done this several times where he's basically saying, I don't need a deal. We're better off without it. But in the end, he ends up striking a deal.
16: The three trading partners will decide whether to extend the agreement for another 16 years, terminate it, or begin an annual review process. I'm Rachel Kramer, Harvest Public Media.
0: DeKalb County has its first report of the season of a rabid bat. The DeKalb County Health Department reports the bat was found last week at a home in Leland in the southern part of the county. Rabies is almost always fatal if left untreated, so the health department warns people to seek medical advice and probably treatment if they're exposed to a bat. They say it's also a good reminder to keep pets up on their rabies vaccinations. Looks like a pretty nice late June day ahead of us. Plenty of sunshine, high around 80 degrees. Cloudy and cooler tonight with a low 57, and we'll have a high around 75 degrees on Friday. 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
0: And you're listening to 89.5 and WNIJ.org. I'm Jason Krigier. Coming up in about 15 minutes here, we'll have the recap of Peter Medlin and Emily Hayes' collaborative report on the overdiscipline of Black students in Illinois classrooms. Again, that'll be about 8:20, 8:21 here. 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
0: Yeah, we got a dollar for dollar match. 50 minutes left, under an hour here to support Morning Edition. And when you do, let's say you make your first $100 gift, that doubles and that becomes $200. And that's because we have that in memory of Max and Vera Beckenbaugh, former farmers from Polo, Illinois. We're able to do a dollar for dollar match because of them. So it's on the table. Let's make sure that we hit that goal to make sure that, hey, the news, information, music that you love in this area stays here. 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That's a locally produced program. And Spencer Tritt will actually be joining us in a few minutes. So if you love Spence, you love music, call us up at 815-753-8800, WNIJ.org/donate.
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2: And Amy Martinez in Los Angeles, California. President Trump shocked Washington yesterday when he blew up plans to sign the widely supported legislation to lower housing costs across America.
19: The president said he won't support the measure until the Senate passes his sweeping elections bill that so far Senate leaders have said just does not have the votes to pass. That's just the latest example of his frustration with those who won't follow his lead. Not only is the president showing his frustration with the Senate, but also U.S. allies around the world.
20: I just want their loyalty. We don't need their money. We don't need anything. We have the most powerful military in the world by far. But I just want loyalty. You know, we're so loyal to them.
2: NPR's Franco Ordonez has been following this. Franco, it feels like the president was celebrating Festivus at the Capitol with the airing of grievances. What can you tell us?
21: Yeah. First, he really abruptly canceled a popular bipartisan achievement in Washington that both Republicans and Democrats wanted, really a rarity these days. It was, you know, a bill that focuses on one of the most important challenges Americans are facing right now, and that's affordability. But Trump was just not having it, saying that his pet issue, this election bill, had to be first. I mean, it really was kind of like a Serenity Now moment for some of these senators. You know, Trump later went into closed door meeting with some of those senators and expressed frustration with those who rebuked him on the Iran war, actually prompting them to reverse course later in the day and vote against a similar war powers resolution that they had approved earlier in the day. And then finally, in a meeting with Mark Rutte, NATO General Secretary, Trump went off on European leaders who he felt did not support him enough in the war against Iran. on. As we heard, he said he doesn't want their money. All he wants is their loyalty.
2: So on that elections bill, John Thune, the Senate Majority Leader, has explained that the votes are just not there to overcome a Democratic filibuster. Does President Trump not understand how the Senate works here?
21: You know, it's not clear if he doesn't understand or if he just doesn't care about the norms and procedures of the Senate. I mean, Trump is more focused on having Republicans loyal to him than having a majority who can pass his legislation. You know, as you pointed out earlier, this speaks to much bigger issues about expanding his executive and political power and the loyalty he expects from those he works with. You know, that, of course, includes the Senate, who he ripped into earlier in the day over Iran, and, of course, withheld support from the housing bill that could have helped the party in the fall elections. But it also extends to foreign leaders, which we also saw yesterday. After Trump criticized European leaders, Rutte, the NATO chief, was clearly trying to maintain ties between Trump and the rest of Europe. I mean, just showering him with praise and only delicately pushing back when Trump criticized those allies.
2: There must be political implications, though, especially with the housing vote.
21: Yeah, I mean, it speaks to the divide in the Republican Party just 5 months from the midterms. Republicans have been clamoring for Trump to turn from Iran and focus on domestic issues, to focus on the economy. And then here you have them delivering to his desk something that addresses one of the things polls show Americans are most worried about, the cost of living. It would probably help him in the polls. It would help the party. And he doesn't sign it. I mean, House Speaker Mike Johnson is expected to meet with Trump today to go over some of the challenge Trump faces with Capitol Hill Republicans. But it just gives Democrats another example that they can point to and argue that Trump is focused more on election fights and not on kitchen table concerns.
2: That is White House correspondent Franco Ordonez. Thanks a lot, Franco.
21: Thanks, A.
2: Your News, Ami Martinez in Los Angeles, California.
19: And I'm Michelle Martin in Washington, D.C. Good morning. Fertilizer prices are finally falling now that the Strait of Hormuz is reopening. That should be a relief to American farmers. But as NPR's Kirk Sigler reports, it's likely to be months before supply chains ease and farmers get any real break.
14: For Ryan Poe, the headlines about fertilizer going down thanks to a tentative peace deal with Iran should come with a qualifier. He's a fifth-generation wheat farmer near the tiny town of Hartline, Washington.
4: Maybe a global supplier of fertilizer sees that kind of instant price change, but like for me on the farm, there's been no change in fertilizer price.
14: Poe already bought most of his for the year, and as we're talking, he's putting it on fields he needs to keep weeds off of before he plants this fall. He figures he spent 23% more on fertilizer than last year before the war.
4: It's like the sticker shock of like, okay, yeah, this is definitely higher than last year.
14: Farmers are equally eager for relief from high diesel prices, but a recent USDA report predicts energy and fertilizer prices won't go down substantially until 2027. Before the turmoil in the Middle East, Poe was already dealing with low wheat prices, the effects of inflation, and President Trump's second trade war in 10 years. It's a pile-on.
4: It's just definitely not a fun time to be in ag.
14: Where and what you farm can make a difference. Many farmers in the Midwest locked in their fertilizer before the closure of the Strait of Hormuz. They get a lot of it from Canada anyway.
6: In South Dakota here, all in all, things are looking better than, say, 6 months ago.
14: Grain farmers like Kevin Deinert in Mount Vernon, South Dakota, are now in speculation mode when it comes to buying fertilizer for next year. Do they just buy now while the price is starting to fall? But what if the Iran deal doesn't hold or there's some other crisis next week?
6: Say within the last 10 to 15 years, I don't think we have seen things fluctuate as rapidly as we see now.
14: Deinert says to cope, he's being aggressive with buying as well as marketing and getting used to making quick decisions. Next door in Iowa, soybean farmer Dave Walton decided to buy less fertilizer this year, and so he's using less, trying to stretch it out through the end of the year.
22: Every time I pull a tractor into a field, it just costs more because everything has gone up. The squeeze on our margin is real.
14: Walton thinks he can hang on, in part due to recent federal relief aid, but the same may not be said for many of his neighbors. That could have devastating effects on the rural economy. Kirk Sigler, NPR News, Boise.
0: And in DeKalb, I'm Jason Kregear. This is our June fundraiser, and We just heard some news on agriculture. Obviously, we have that here at WNIJ with our partnership with Harvest Public Media, but also environmental reporting from Jess Savage. 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
0: 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We have someone calling in from the tractor, and we have some former farmers in memory of them. 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
19: NPR News, I'm Michelle Martin.
2: And I'm A. Martinez. The fifth and final season of the popular FX show The Bear is here.
5: Chef, you good? Just take a breath. Listen to the pan. Hear the music?
19: If you're new to the show, we won't spoil your appetite for it, but the plot lives in the restaurant world and the perils of running one at the highest level.
2: They're chasing a Michelin star ranking given by the anonymous eaters with the Global Michelin Guide.
19: But what's it like to win a Michelin star, and what does it take to keep it? For this, we called Chef Jonathan Seibert. His former restaurant in D.C., Tail Up Goat, won a star in 2017, shortly after it opened for the first time.
7: Honestly, it was just shocking. It was just something like I never really thought what happened to me.
2: Seibert and his partner envisioned Tail Up Goat as a local neighborhood spot, but the star brought new expectations.
7: When you have a Michelin star, people kind of have a very preconceived notion about what they're walking into when they walk into your restaurant. And we were a different restaurant than I think a lot of Michelin star restaurants at that time. You know, no white tablecloths, our service staff were what they were into the restaurant that day, and, you know, not any, you know, fancy uniforms or anything like that.
19: His advice to anyone aspiring to earn Michelin's attention?
7: I would never make earning a star the goal. I think that that's a recipe for disaster right from the get-go. And, you know, you can really only control the things you can control, which is you doing the best you can, making the best food that, you know, means something to you every day.
19: Seibert and his partner decided to close Tail Up Goat when their 10-year lease ended last year.
2: But they recently opened up a new spot, Rye Bunny, which he says is much more sustainable. Seibert says it allows him to cut back on prices while staying true to the things that matter to him, such as offering his employees benefits and fair wages.
19: Chef Walter Mansky's restaurant in Los Angeles, named Mansky, won a Michelin star in 2022.
8: I think working towards it is one of the most rewarding parts of it because it gives you something to show up at work every day and look towards and just try and do what you're doing best and do it a little better today than you did yesterday.
2: But he also warns that even with the accolades, making money is still the point.
8: Nobody can forget that a restaurant is a business at the end of the day, and you can't keep going if it's not profitable and paying the bills, you know, which is very challenging in our day.
19: Mansky closed in 2024, but Chef Walter Mansky has other restaurants, including Republic in L.A.
2: Here at Morning Edition, we offer a toast to all those who aspire for greatness in the restaurant business and otherwise.
19: And for more on the Bears' final season, catch actor Eben Moss Bachrach, who plays Richie on the show, tomorrow on All Things Considered,
0: which airs from 3 to 7 and is hosted by Susan Stevens. It's 8:23 on this Thursday. Thank you for joining us. I'm Jason Kregear. This week, we had a three-part series on Illinois schools that disproportionately disciplined Black students. WNIJ's Peter Medlin wrote about Kennedy Middle School in Rockford. Illinois Public Media's Emily Hayes reported on Lanphier High School in Springfield and a school that doesn't over-discipline, Chicago's Kenwood Canopy. They joined Brian Mackey on the 21st to recap the series.
9: This is like a school where over 90% of the students are low income. It's also one of the schools in the district with the highest Black student population. So about 62% of Kennedy's students are Black, but also, like, again, as we're referring to with disproportionate discipline, you know, they receive over 80% of the in-school suspensions. It adds up to basically 7 disciplinary actions per Black student. Actually, Emily put together this metric, right, that is literally Black student discipline rate. And not only did Kennedy have the highest rate in the state, it was actually basically twice as high as the second school on that list, which of course was Lanphier. So again, this is 236 Black students total at the school and over 1,600 discipline incidents, which for our data set includes in-school suspensions, out-of-school suspensions, and expulsions.
10: Do you understand what sort of incidents or you know, allegations are prompting these kind of outcomes?
9: So at Kennedy, we do know there's basically 2 big categories that make this up. One of them is called violence without physical injury, or they get lumped into the category, of course, that is just called other things. So, like, we don't really know. We don't have good data on there.
10: Yeah, well, okay, so let's get into the solutions part of this conversation then. So Kenwood in Chicago, we shared some audio with us. This is a student, Rihanna Crane, talking about comparing the experience at Kenwood to her previous school.
23: Instead of just throwing the bad people away, we fizzy. Like, we fizz what's going on, we talk about what's going on, and we resolve it.
10: Tell me more about what's going on that's different from places that are, you know, handing out suspensions like candy.
24: I think Rihanna Crane is such a good person to talk about this because she was at a different school, I think, last year. In the previous school, she had gotten into this fight. And she would go to the office and try to talk to the counselors and administrators and say, like, they're targeting me. They keep antagonizing me. Can you do something about it? And they were like, okay, we got to talk about this later. We don't have time right now. We'll talk about this later. And they kept pushing it off. And eventually she goes into the office and says, like, there is not going to be a later. This is going to happen right now. And they were like, no, we'll talk about it later. The upperclassmen jumped her and she said they stomped her head and she was physically injured. The administration responded by suspending everybody involved in the fight. You know, from her perspective, she just wasn't listened to. But then she came to Kenwood and she saw how quickly administrators listen and because they had heard she had been in this fight, they had a plan for her as soon as she got started of how are we going to make sure this doesn't happen.
9: Even the students that we talked to at Kennedy and Rockford, not saying like, oh, this is unfair and therefore we should not, there should be no discipline that happens at all, right? Like they were saying that like not only are in-school suspensions unfairly given to them, but they also get given to students who have actual misbehavior, but it doesn't deter those students. And like, that's something that the data and the research actually backs up, right? That like in-school, these like exclusionary discipline procedures don't really deter students from the misbehavior, which again, if you're doing discipline, it's not just to be a punishment. Like the idea is that it's so that they don't do it again, but that's not really the results that we see.
0: And that was WNIJ education reporter Peter Medlin and Illinois Public Media's Emily Hayes. 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Joining me this morning is our music guy, and you dabble in the news with a little Under Rocks, which we've got a new episode coming up in a little over 20 minutes. It's Spencer Tritt.
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11: Live from NPR News in Washington, I'm Dave Mattingly. Search and rescue efforts are underway in Venezuela, where a pair of powerful earthquakes has left people dead and injured and others trapped in debris. The U.S. Geological Survey says a quake with a magnitude of 7.5 struck yesterday, less than a minute after one measuring 7.2. At least 164 people are confirmed dead. A group of Americans exposed to hantavirus on a cruise ship have officially cleared their 42-day quarantine. It was enforced by the Centers for Disease Control and Prevention, as NPR's Ping Huang reports.
12: Since mid-May, 18 Americans have been monitored daily for fever, muscle aches, and chills. Dr. Brendan Jackson with CDC says none of them developed hantavirus disease despite possible exposure to the Andes virus strain on the ship.
13: CDC, together with state and local health departments across the country, completed the 42-day monitoring period for all U.S. citizens identified as having potential exposure to Andes virus. and everyone is home safe.
12: This concludes a fraught quarantine period in which one passenger was repeatedly ordered to stay at the National Quarantine Unit in Nebraska. The strict quarantine was pushed by Trump administration officials who had criticized COVID lockdowns and went against the CDC's own review, which found that remaining at the facility was not medically necessary. Ping Huang, NPR News.
11: This is NPR News from Washington. The U.S. Army says a fuel spill in Arizona earlier this year was caused by a Black Hawk helicopter with maintenance issues. The Army says the pilot of the helicopter did an intentional fuel release near Phoenix, as Connor Greenwall with member station KJZZ reports.
1: Records obtained by NPR reveal a low-flying Army helicopter was leaking fuel from one of its fuel tanks before it made an emergency landing at Phoenix Sky Harbor International Airport on February 5th. The incident left visible fuel residue across several neighborhoods in the Phoenix area. One woman required emergency medical care, according to local news reports. An Army spokesperson says the Black Hawk helicopter was leaking fuel, but the visible residue on the ground was likely caused by an intentional fuel release. NPR requested records after the Army said its report was complete. Now the Army is saying it needs to conduct a formal investigation because new facts have emerged and the report could be a year away. For NPR News, I'm Connor Greenwall in Phoenix.
11: Much of Europe remains in the grip of a dangerous heat wave. Meteorologists in France say the country has been hit with record heat on back-to-back days. The afternoon high in Paris yesterday was 104 degrees. Officials say at least 40 people in France have drowned in the past week as those without access to air conditioning seek relief from the heat. I'm Dave Mattingly, NPR News, in Washington.
0: And in DeKalb, I'm Jason Krigier. This is WNIJ News. It's our short June fundraiser. 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
3: 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Jason, we've been hearing from people all around Northern Illinois here, Maple Park, Woodstock. Is it Marseille or Marseilles?
0: Marseilles.
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0: 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You go, well, you know, I forewent vacation this summer. 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
19: Let's go back to President Trump's dust up with the Congress and what difference could it make? I'm going to ask Alex Conant. He works closely with Republicans as a strategist. He's been a communications lead for several presidential and U.S. Senate campaigns, and he's with us now. And he's also a senior partner with Precision Strategies. That's a public affairs firm. Alex, good morning.
15: Good morning.
19: Okay, so Senator Bill Cassidy seemed to confirm the media reports that there was a shouting match with President Trump during yesterday's lunch on Capitol Hill. And people might remember that Trump did help defeat Cassidy's reelection bid when he endorsed his primary opponent. But then the senator turned around and changed his vote on the War Powers Resolution, as did Rand Paul, who voted present. So what does that tell us?
15: Well, I think it tells us that things got pretty tense yesterday at the Senate. As Franco was just saying, all the senators, House Republicans as well, thought that they were going to be there to celebrate with Trump a rare bipartisan bill on their number one issue in the country, which is affordability and specifically housing affordability. And instead, Trump was more focused on the upcoming elections, his voter ID law, canceled the bill signing, and then went to lunch with the Senate Republicans, where he lectured them for an hour about a vote earlier this week about the War Powers Act. And it sounds like Bill Cassidy wasn't having it and spoke up and got into a bit of a shouting match with Trump. This doesn't serve anybody good. And I think there's recognition on both ends of Pennsylvania Avenue yesterday afternoon that this is not how we want to run the Republican Party. J.D. Vance, the vice president, invited Bill Cassidy to the White House last night. They had a conversation. And then after that, Bill Cassidy returned to the Senate and basically reversed his vote from the day before on the War Powers Act and supported the president, which they had done previously as well.
19: So look, if you're a Democrat, like the campaign ad writes itself, doesn't it? I mean, you know, from their

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1: Why is this more important to you than signing this bill?
2: The Democrats are going to say he's more focused on redecorating the White House, on rebuilding the East Wing, on the reflecting pool, on the Iran war, than what voters care about. Of course, we know Democrats are going to be doing that. And frankly, it's a very salient message, which is why Republicans are trying to strengthen their own arguments about the effectiveness of our tax cuts, possibly doing more tax cuts later this fall. And this housing affordability bill, they want to say, no, we are doing things to lower prices. Meanwhile, as Trump expressed with the great reservations, oil prices are coming down. We expect gas prices to come down soon. Inflation is relatively moderate, aside from the last couple of weeks where we had the Iran war, which hopefully is coming to a conclusion. So I think the White House's hope is we can make things more affordable before this fall and salvage the midterms.
1: So talk about that Save America Act, if you would, for a minute there. Why is this so important to the president, who is, after all, again, does he genuinely believe that Republicans can't hold on to the House and or the Senate, for that matter, without it?
2: I think he genuinely believes that the 2020 election was stolen, which I know most of your listeners don't believe, but the president does believe that. And so I think he views this bill as an acknowledgement that if it is signed into law, that there was that there's problems with our elections. And that's why it's so important to him. Also, I think he's laying the groundwork to say that the midterm elections, if they don't go well for the Republicans, were also stolen if this bill wasn't passed. I think it's why it's another priority of his. This bill would federalize elections effectively, which ironically is something that Democrats have long supported and Republicans have long opposed. Republicans have taken a more federalist approach, saying that elections should be run at the state and local level. Trump thinks that the state and local elections are letting elections be stolen.
1: But it would also require expensive citizenship documents to register to vote. It would also impose a lot of new requirements. So is that, we only have about 30 seconds left. So the Republicans who oppose it, why do they oppose it?
2: Because they believe in federalism. They believe that states and local governments should continue to run our elections, that we shouldn't federalize elections. This is a very consistent position for most Republicans. Also, in order to actually pass it, you would have to blow up the filibuster in the Senate because you need 60 votes, and you still have a lot of Senate Republicans who simply don't want to change the institution's rules.
1: Just really 10 seconds here. Is this the kind of fight that actually resonates with voters out in the field? Like, if you go out and do polling, are people noticing this?
2: Probably not, but they do notice the affordability issue. And if the failure of Republicans to deliver on affordability issues, especially if Trump were to veto this bill, I do think it's something that breaks through.
1: That's Alex Conant. He's a Republican strategist. He's with Precision Strategies. Alex, thanks so much.
2: Good to be with you.
3: President Trump is testing the limits of his power with an executive order to restrict voting by mail. That order calls for the U.S. Postal Service to play a role in determining who can receive mail-in ballots. Here's NPR's Hansi Lo Wang.
4: President Trump's executive order is facing 5 lawsuits and so far has not directly affected mail-in voting for this year's primaries.
5: Master General Steiner, the Postal Service's proposed vote by mail rule.
4: But this week on Capitol Hill, Democratic Senator Gary Peters in Michigan grilled David Steiner, the head of the Postal Service, which is a financial supporter of NPR. USPS is proposing to use information from state election officials to create lists of approved absentee voters, as called for by Trump's order.
5: So yes or no, if a state refuses to turn their absentee voter list over to the federal government, will the Postal Service still mail their ballots under this proposal?
6: Under our proposed regulation, no.
4: This and other proposals for Trump's order are now under review by federal courts. For lawsuits by Democrats, almost 24 states and voting rights groups, they argue the Constitution gives power to state legislatures and Congress, not the president, to set federal election rules. Senator Peters asked Steiner about another claim by the order's challengers, that USPS has no legal authority to regulate who can vote by mail and how.
6: I would have to defer that to the courts to understand the authority.
5: Well, I think it's clear that there's nowhere in the Constitution, there's no federal law that the Postal Service is authorized to create these types of voter databases, ballot verification systems, or mandatory standards. It just simply doesn't exist.
4: Trump himself voted by mail in Florida in March, and the president has said he issued this order to stop illegal voting by non-U.S. citizens in federal elections, which many reviews have shown to be incredibly rare. A federal judge in Boston is expected to rule soon on whether to block the order.

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1: And this is W9J News. I'm Jason Krigier. This is our June fundraiser. 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Coming up here in about 6 minutes at 8:50, we'll have a story that I can only describe as Pee-wee's Playhouse on the streets of Rockford. I think, Spencer, you were part of that Under Rocks. Maybe you can give a little more context on that, but that's what I looked at. Plus, I think that portion of it is added in when you factor yourself, Libman, and Sue in. It becomes a calamity of crazy fun that's under rocks coming up here momentarily.
2: Yeah, it's a true mystery on this one. The Toynbee tiles. These are mysterious artworks, tiles that have started appearing in streets all across the country ever since the early 80s. And long story short, one appeared in Rockford and we're investigating it. So you can listen to that on Under Rocks. 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We've got some folks here to thank. Jason Don Silos from over in Union, Michael Utes from Big Rock, Illinois, said keep up the good work, and Michael here's a monthly sustainer but chose to make an extra gift here to take advantage of our dollar for dollar match going on. So thank you so much to Michael. Even though he already gives every month, he wanted to take advantage of that dollar for dollar match we have going on and give us a little bit more. That dollar for dollar match is going on only for about 15-20 minutes or so left here in the hour, so call us right now to have your gift doubled. 815-753-8800 or WNIJ.org/donate.
1: 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Outside of that, the purview of The Late Show disappearing. Jimmy Kimmel recently kind of being censured a little bit. 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
1: 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It is 8:49 on this Thursday. Thank you for being with us. It's now time to hear from you, our listeners, with your thoughts, takes, whatever you're feeling about, what you want to get off your chest. That's Perspectives. And today we hear from Northern Illinois University professor Francis Yeager.
3: Leopold Mozart is considered a harsh father of his talented son Wolfgang. However, one visit to his hometown of Augsburg made me change my mind about his parenting. Unlike the Bach family with generations of musicians, Leopold's father was a bookbinder, and his Mason grandfather fell on hard times. Leopold was a scholarship student with the Jesuits, who provided him with an education that included music. After his first disastrous year at the university, Leopold secured a position as a musician. From then on, he worked his way up, always clinging to posts that provided a secure income. As a result, it makes sense that Leopold would observe Wolfgang's economic risks in Vienna with alarm. When he left Salzburg, Wolfgang abandoned the security of a regular paycheck in favor of subscription concerts. His music was very popular, and he earned what amounted to a princely income, but the risks were high. Wolfgang had to supply the music, engage the musicians, rent the venue, and sell the tickets. All money was paid up front and recouped after the event, albeit with a high profit margin. How much of Leopold's harshness originated from his own recklessness at university and memories of his family's economic downturns? Leopold survived his son, and despite remaining within the patronage system that Wolfgang disdained, he died financially secure. What if Wolfgang had heeded his father's cautionary financial advice? I'm Frances Yeager, and this is my perspective.
1: And we welcome you to check out the archive of perspectives at WNIJ.org. Well, we've been discussing the importance of local news all morning, and with that, we're going to highlight something of local fun. The phenomenon known as the Toynbee Tiles began in the 1980s in Philadelphia and quickly spread across the nation. Just last year, one of these license plate-sized plaques showed up embedded in a street in Rockford. The message inscribed in linoleum just adds to the mystery. Toynbee idea? In movie 2001, Resurrect Dead on Planet Jupiter? Was it a manifesto, an art project? Who's behind it? Well, WNIJ's Under Rocks podcast team teamed up with Rockford artist Emily Grobe in search of answers.
4: The way that the tiles work is that they're a piece of linoleum that have been sort of mosaiced together. Sometimes they're multiple colors, sometimes it's just one or two colors, and they're linoleum wrapped in tar paper and then believed to be injected with like asphalt sealant. And then they're thrown onto the street somewhat haphazardly. And then as the sun bakes on it and as cars roll over it, it gets embedded into the actual pavement. And it's believed, I think most of them are installed in the summer because that's when the road is softer. Mm-hmm. And so then as cars roll over it and it's embedded, eventually the tar paper will wear away and then you get to the point where the message is actually revealed or the artwork or whatever it might be.
5: Isn't this right in front of City Hall?
6: Yes.
5: Right.
6: Yeah.
5: So three public radio reporters and an artist like hunched down on a puddle is going to be...
4: Yeah.
7: We're about to find out what Rockford's attitude
8: I kinda wanna
7: is
8: see it,
7: because we're not sure if it's there or not. We're about to go find out.
4: Yeah, we can walk over there.
9: Let's do it.
4: We'll have to wait for the crosswalk, but you can see it right there in the middle by the...
5: Oh yeah, look at that.
4: Oh. Holy
5: wow.
4: Isn't it so cool?
5: Holy nuts.
10: Whoa.
5: Wow.
4: So, not to be too conspicuous about it, but we are stopping right in the middle of the road right now.
11: Wow.
4: I think we are going to become
9: a tourist. We drove right over it. That's why we didn't see
10: it. We were looking over there.
4: But you can see, I mean, like, it's perfectly flat and flush with the road. Like...
9: And it's night. It's really clear. And
4: yes.
9: I was kind of thinking it would be all scuffed up and dirty already, but it looks nice.
4: By my estimation, it's been there for about a year. I think that the constant traffic keeps it pretty clear, but eventually...
5: I'd worry about a plow going over it.
4: Yeah.
10: But it looks flush now.
4: It is, yeah.
10: So you could.
4: So it starts off as this, like, tarry envelope that gets thrown down on the ground, and then over time, at first, like when, if you look on Google Street View from August 2025, which is the last time they were through here, it's just black. It's completely black rectangle. Right. Yeah, so it's just so cool. And it's so small, and most people would never notice it. And it's,
9: yeah.
4: really incredible.
6: No, it almost looks like someone dropped something on their way across and like, oh, a book or something.
4: Or a license plate or something.
7: Cool colors.
6: Yeah. Mm-hmm.
7: I have to say, I don't know if this will come out, but I got really excited when I saw it. This is classic Under Rocks. Okay, let's go.
4: Right? It's so neat. It would be super cool, though, like, for more people to be hunting for tiles, obviously in a respectful way that's not destroying any art or calling undue attention to it so that it might get removed. But it's just such a fun thing to do, and I think it makes you be a little bit more present in your travels around the city. You gotta keep an eye out for little bits of magic.
1: And pun intended, scratching the surface only of that story, there's more over at WNIJ.org.
8: NPR News, Amy Martinez.
11: And I'm Michelle Martin. Inflation is at a three-year high, and yet, under the leadership of its new chair, Kevin Warsh, the Federal Reserve did not raise rates this month to help cool the economy down. Our colleagues from the Indicator podcast, Darian Woods and Waylon Wong, ask if inflation is here to stay, and if so, what that means for Americans.
12: Mark Blyth is a political economist at Brown University. He's the co-author of Inflation, a Guide for Users and Losers.
13: We wanted to know whether high inflation could be the new normal.
14: I firmly fall into the we're in the higher for longer, if not permanently, camp.
13: Permanently camp? No thanks.
12: Yeah, so Mark backs up that somewhat bleak prognosis by saying that the last 30 years were unusual.
14: Combination of China and Eastern Europe joining the global workforce, pushing down wages and pushing down prices.
13: Also, basically since President Gerald Ford in the 1970s, it's been the norm for presidents to back away from pressuring the Federal Reserve. That's contributed to low inflation. But that norm obviously ended with President Trump.
14: And ultimately because of the container ship, the IT revolution, globalization, all of which were pushing down on prices. And all of those things are either going into reverse or coming to an end. So I think it's kind of inevitable. Add climate change into this as a series of supply shocks that are probably going to get more prominent. And you have all the ingredients you need for sustained higher inflation rates.
12: So if we are in an era where the value of our money just crumbles each year, Mark says this doesn't hit us all equally.
14: The story we like to tell each other that we all suffer from inflation simply isn't true, because it varies across the income distribution. I like to say to people, if you shop at Whole Foods, you're impervious to inflation because you've been paying 30% more for your groceries than you ever should have. Now, if you're a single mom juggling two jobs and you're shopping at Dollar General and prices go up by 5%, you've got to make some serious choices.
12: So that's the broad picture. If you have more money, you can afford to make more choices. But going into specifics, one winner from an inflationary shock, Mark says, is someone who has a large mortgage on a low fixed interest rate. Because as inflation gets higher, the value of that mortgage decreases. Inflation is generally good for borrowers with existing loans.
14: That's why all the boomers have huge houses.
12: He says that's basically because many of them got a fixed rate mortgage before the high inflation of the 1970s.
13: Mark says another winner is someone who has their savings in the stock market. That's because in Mark's view, a lot of companies can quickly jack up their prices in an inflationary shock, and that raises those share prices.
12: And although when it comes to inflation, the majority of people will be losers. Mark says it succinctly.
14: In shorthand, I just say the bottom 80%.
12: The bottom 80% of the income distribution.
14: And really, the bottom 40% are the ones that really, really suffer this because they don't have much in the way that they can augment their incomes. And if you're already juggling two jobs that are like low pay, then you're in real trouble. The top 20%, they're inflation protected. Everyone else isn't.
12: Well, I can go from Whole Foods to Aldi. Somebody's going from Aldi. They don't have a lot of places to go.
14: Yep.
13: Waylon Wong.
12: Darian Woods, NPR News.
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13: Live from NPR News in Washington, I'm Windsor Johnston. President Trump stunned Washington yesterday when he reversed course on signing bipartisan legislation to lower housing prices across the country. Trump canceled a bill signing ceremony for the measure, saying that his pet issue, an election bill, had to be first. NPR's Franco Ordonez reports.
16: It speaks to bigger issues about Trump's efforts to expand his executive power and political power, and the loyalty he expects from those he works with. That includes U.S. allies, who he has been frustrated with for not supporting him enough in the war on Iran.
17: I just want their loyalty. We don't need their money. We don't need anything. We have the most powerful military in the world by far. But I just want loyalty. You know, we're so loyal to them.
16: Political strategists say Trump is more focused on loyalty, including Republicans being loyal to him rather than having the necessary majorities who can pass his legislation. Franco Ordonez, NPR News.
13: Secretary of State Marco Rubio is touring Gulf Arab states to discuss an interim peace deal between the U.S. and Iran. NPR's Aya Betraoui reports Rubio is wrapping up his visit today with a summit of Gulf foreign ministers in Bahrain after stops in the United Arab Emirates and Kuwait.
18: Rubio says he's in the Gulf to thank Arab states for their, quote, incredible support throughout the war and to engage them about decisions going forward. Iran accused Gulf Arab states of allowing U.S. forces to launch attacks from their territory during the war. Iran targeted these countries with missiles and drones that hit bases, but also energy infrastructure, airports, and residential areas. Despite this, Rubio says the security partnership remains strong. The interim agreement with the U.S. focuses on curbing Iran's nuclear program. Its missile and drone capabilities are not part of the deal. Aya Batraoui, NPR News, Dubai.
19: Stocks on Wall Street opened higher today as the Commerce Department reported a jump in annual inflation. NPR's Scott Horsley reports the Dow Jones Industrial Average rose by about 350 points in early trading.
20: Consumer prices in May were up 4.1% from a year ago, according to the Commerce Department's inflation yardstick, which is closely watched by the Federal Reserve. Higher energy prices caused by the war with Iran are partly to blame. Investors are betting the central bank will have to raise interest rates later this year. The U.S. economy grew a bit faster in January, February, and March than had been reported. New figures from the Commerce Department show the nation's gross domestic product grew at an annual rate of 2.1% during the quarter, up from an earlier estimate of 1.6%. The change largely reflects a downward revision in imports, which count against GDP. Consumer spending during the quarter was also a bit weaker than had been reported. Scott Horsley, NPR News, Washington.
19: On Wall Street, the Dow was up 376 points. This is NPR.
21: 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Spencer, it's a new hour, it's a new show, 1A starts in just a few moments, and we have some brand new gifts that we are ready to send folks way if they support this station.
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25: This is 1A. I'm Todd Zwillick. Artificial intelligence is advancing, and fast. One analysis shows it doubling its abilities every 7 months, and it's surpassed humans in more than just math problems or chess. Last year, an AI from Microsoft solved complex medical cases with 85% accuracy, far above the 20% average for experienced doctors. And a recent Stanford report found that some of the newest AI systems now match or beat the average human expert on PhD-level science questions. But what happens when AI is better than the best human at everything? That is superintelligence. And researchers disagree about how close we are to that reality. Is it years? Is it decades? Or possibly not at all? But assuming that superintelligence is coming, what happens if that genie in a bottle gets loose? Some say the risk is as existential as total human extinction. Today, an AI discussion that goes beyond ChatGPT and AI deepfakes. What will happen when AI is better than us at every engineering problem, every quantum physics problem, or every mystery of our own human psychology? Here in studio with me in Washington, Nate Sorries. He's president of the Machine Intelligence Research Institute. They're a nonprofit focused on preventing human extinction from artificial superintelligence. He's also co-author of If Anyone Builds It, Everyone Dies: Why Superhuman AI Would Kill Us All. Nate, hi.
0: Hello. Yeah, so my stance is maybe not a subtle one.
25: Maybe not subtle. It's all in the title. But also in the guest, also in the studio, rather, is a guest with a different opinion on the risks of superintelligence. His book is called AI Snake Oil: What Artificial Intelligence Can Do, What It Can't Do, and How to Tell the Difference. He's also a PhD candidate, Princeton University Center for Information Technology Policy, and co-author of AI as Normal Technology. It's a newsletter. Sayesh Kapoor, welcome back to the show.
3: It's very nice to be here again.
25: Great to have both of you. Let's start with definitions, not agreed on by everyone. Nate, what is artificial superintelligence? What is it?
0: Just as you said, we define it as AI that is better than the best humans at every mental task.
25: Every mental task we can do.
0: That's right.
25: What does that mean in the real? I mean, it's hard to wrap, because I'm a limited primate, it's hard to wrap my head around what that actually means.
0: You know, primates are a good example. A lot of people worry that AI is dangerous because what if we hand them robot bodies? What if we hand them guns? But humans are not dangerous because somebody else handed us guns. Humans are dangerous because if you put 10,000 primates naked in the savanna, starting with nothing but their bare hands, they can find a way to build their way all the way up to a civilization that has nuclear weapons.
25: And it only took 200,000 years.
0: Only took 200,000 years. But, you know, that was much faster than any other process on the planet at the time. And they started from almost nothing, and they found a way to build tools that let them build more tools, let them build more tools, that let them build these nuclear weapons. That is, and it's because of their mental capacity. That's the capacity that these companies are trying to automate. They're not there yet, but this ability to make their own technology, to make it rapidly, that's what these guys are trying to do.
25: Sayesh, do you agree with that definition of AI superintelligence better than us at every cognitive task imaginable? How would you look at it?
3: I think it's kind of a red herring to focus on AI systems that are sort of better than humans in the same way as humans are, let's say, better than chimpanzees. Because I think unlike these other primates, unlike these other animals that we've evolved from, humans are different because precisely because they have the ability to use external objects as tools. And so artificial intelligence or artificial superintelligence or whatever you want to call it can and should be within our control. We should try to use it as a tool to enhance the range of things we can do to try to solve, like cure cancer or solve other diseases, to improve people's abilities to exercise their own agency rather than thinking of it as something that's competing against us. And I think if you sort of look at the biological intelligence of a human being, that has basically remained unchanged for the last 200,000 years. But today's human beings, I'm sure all of us would agree, are far more powerful than those that came about 200,000 years ago. So in some sense, I even question if intelligence is the right metric to measure how powerful something is. It is precisely our ability to use tools to act on the world that has made us more powerful.
25: Well, AI companies are racing to design super intelligent machines. We know that because they've said so. It's no mystery. Nate, how does super intelligence work? What's going on in there?
0: More or less, nobody has any idea. So modern AI is not programmed like a traditional computer. There is not a person writing, you know, if this, then that, if this, then that, like in a computer program from the 80s. The way that these AIs are made is you basically take a ton of computing power, you take a ton of data, you face them with a lot of hard problems, and then there's an automated process that tunes a trillion numbers inside the machine to tune the AI more like whatever was good at solving those problems. And you do this for a long time with a ton of energy, and what comes out is really good at solving problems. No one really quite knows why, even the people at these companies.
25: Sayesh, the fact that we don't know exactly how it works, that we don't have a window into what's going on in there, is that a problem?
3: I mean, in some sense, the statement that Nate said is true, technically, that we don't know how exactly these neural networks, as they're called, function. But on another level, we actually know a lot about how AI acts on the world. So for example, there's this entire field of AI evaluation science that's coming up that precisely tells us what happens when these black box systems operate in the real world.
25: So we got this message. We've been hearing from lots of you this conversation about AI superintelligence. Here's a message from New Orleans.
4: Anthony from New Orleans. The thing that concerns me the most is what happens to the brain? What happens to the mind? We're not using it no more. We just got to talk into a device, and it will give us all our answers. There's no need to study. There's no need to educate. I'm worried about the young kids. I'm worried about the way the media is exposing this to the extent where they had a commercial where you seen a man on a asking Google AI what to do with his kids because they're having a birthday party, and AI had to tell a guy to have cake, pizza. There's no more thinking. It's crazy. I might be overdoing it, but I see the brain, the mind becoming mush.
5: Well, you can join this conversation too. We don't want our brains to turn to mush, not on this show. That's why we're here with you. What do you see as the biggest promise and the biggest peril of super intelligent AI? You can email us 1A@WAMU.org. Nate, AI models that we have now, chatbots, they're amazing, but at the same time, they're still kind of dumb. I mean, Google DeepMind won a gold medal at a prestigious math competition last year, but most AIs at the same time struggle to read analog clocks like a regular watch. Chatbots, they seem like they can mimic human conversations, but they have a hard time guessing how many R's are in the word strawberry. So they're super, super smart, but at the same time still kind of dumb. How close is the kind of super intelligence that we're talking about for a potentially perilous future?
0: It's very hard to say. You know, I've been working on these issues, on trying to make AI good before companies figure out how to make it smart, since before these large language models existed. I'm not here saying that the only issue is these exact AIs today. And it could be that the next generation of these AIs will be just barely smart enough to make themselves smarter. And then you could have an AI making a smarter AI making a smarter AI, and things could go very quickly. And so for all we know, this could happen next year, or it could be that these AIs can never really get that smart and that we're going to need to wait for another scientific breakthrough and that that'll take 5 years or 10 years. So it's, you know, back when scientists discovered the possibility of nuclear chain reactions, it was easy for them to say, one day we will have nukes. It was easy for them to say, one day we will have nuclear energy. It was hard for them to say, the very first time this happens will be in 1945 when the US dropped the bomb, right? So as a scientist here, it's easy for me to say where we're going. Hard to say how long it's going to take to get there.
5: Sash, what about the timeline and how much we should worry now, given the potential risks? I mean, you do have to take on board the possibility that you're wrong. And if you're wrong and machines become better than us at everything, that's perilous.
3: I mean, the good news is that we don't need to wait that long. We don't need to wait for us to realize the sort of potential of superintelligence to start acting. In fact, one of the main things that people who agree with the superintelligence worldview and people who don't still agree on policy-wise is that we need to start improving our resilience. We need to start investing in improving the cybersecurity of systems before AI becomes capable enough of carrying out cyber attacks. And that milestone potentially has already been crossed with the release of Anthropic's Mythos models, which the US government has currently restricted.
5: We're going to take a break in just a minute or two, but Sayosh brings up Anthropic Mythos. It's been in the news. A highly capable AI, not quite released to the public, and then people have been reading that it was basically banned by the government. What's going on there, Nate?
0: This AI developed superhuman cybersecurity abilities, basically superhuman hacking abilities, that a lot of people were not expecting. And so this is, you know, some evidence that these training techniques can push AIs to become radically superhuman in some domain faster than many expected. And that, I think, spooked a lot of people in the national security community, and I think it spooked them rightly.
5: What does it say to you about the broader issue of not only being prepared, but being ready to shut this technology off before it gets out of hand?
0: You know, I think we weren't prepared for Mythos quite, and it's a wake-up call, and hopefully people will heed it.
5: Well, we've been hearing from a lot of you. We got this email from Jeremy who says, as I see it, there are three realistic outcomes for AI. One, AI simply can't do what the financial markets are betting and the bubble pops. Two, AI can do what markets are betting and there's a massive work and social disruption that we aren't ready for. Three, apocalypse.
0: That about sums it up.
5: Jeremy, thanks for that message. Nate Sori says that sums it up. We have a lot more of this conversation. We're going to talk about
25: benefits of superintelligent AI. We're definitely going to talk about the risks, and we're going to talk about whether our policymakers are up to the task. Nate Soares is here, co-author of If Anyone Builds It, Everyone Dies, and Sayash Kapoor as well, co-author of AI Snake Oil. Coming up, does artificial superintelligence present an existential risk to us? If it does, what are we going to do about it? I'm Todd Zwillick. This is 1A from WAMU and NPR.
21: This is WNIJ, just some cheery, lighthearted fare on this Thursday morning here on WNIJ. I'm Peter Medlin here with Spencer Tritt, and it is the last day of our short June fundraiser. And boy, oh boy, these conversations have a lot going on, but if it underlines one thing for me, it is the importance of a free and informed press and public, and that is what we are asking you to support right now, Spencer. And for this hour, we've got a goal and we've got a gift that we want to give out to as many people as possible.
22: Yeah, Peter, we are sending out to everyone who gives this hour the new WNIJ Freedom of the Press tote bag. It's got a really cool microphone on the front of it, and it says, "A free press is the heart of a free people." 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A great place to start is a $10 a month sustaining membership. 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
25: Welcome back. I'm Todd Zwillick. This is 1A. We're talking about artificial superintelligence. And our guest for the hour, Nate Soares, co-author, If Anyone Builds It, Everyone Dies. Also, Sayash Kapoor, co-author of AI Snake Oil. And we're also hearing from you.
7: My name is Craig. I live in Logansport, Indiana. My concerns are not so much with the AI, but with who operates the AI and how they suit it to fit their whims.
25: We're going to talk about who operates the AI and what kind of priorities it might have. You can join the conversation too. Are you excited or worried about super intelligence? Our email, 1A@WAMU.org. All right, let's talk potential benefits of machines that are better than us at everything. It's hard to wrap your head around that concept, as I said before. But Sayash, what do you see as the universe of benefits of AI superintelligence? Should we build it?
3: Well, I think the benefits range from across every single kind of knowledge work. So we have a number of tasks in the economy where people think for a living, which is called broadly described as knowledge work. This includes things like cybersecurity. It includes software engineering. It includes a whole host of other professions. And I think AI can be extremely useful across all of these different domains.
25: How?
3: The challenge, one of the ways in which, for example, software engineers have started using AI is they've largely given up on the manual part of executing code. They've largely given up on writing code themselves. And what this has allowed them to do is to think about higher order things. They think about how the code should be designed, what users actually want from an application, and it has already made the software engineering process significantly faster.
25: So that's code. I get it. It makes intuitive sense to me why AI would be really good at coding and better than I could ever hope to be at coding. Makes sense. We're talking about superintelligence, which means not just coding, not just building bridges, not just figuring out cancer, not just human psychology, but everything.
5: everything, even our own psyches potentially and what we put out into the world. Now, what are the benefits of that?
3: I mean, I guess at some level, the question is whether we do get to this all-encompassing kind of intelligence, right? So, for example, Nate previously described Claude Mythos as being superhuman at cybersecurity. That's true in some narrow sense. But at the same time, what we found is AI systems haven't been improving in terms of their reliability. They haven't been improving in terms of being able to carry out the same task over and over again correctly in a way that humans can or the previous machines we've built can. And so even if we do call this superintelligence, it's a very narrow kind of superintelligence, which still needs humans to use these as tools to carry out specific things that they want in the real world. And I think that's what the future will look like. For the foreseeable future, we'll have humans controlling these tools, and we should not give up the autonomy of taking actions on the real world. I think this is an important distinction that's often lost in the AI debate, is the distinction between intelligence and power. We will continue to build systems that are more intelligent in the sense of having more cognitive capabilities, let's say. But we shouldn't hand over power to act on the environment to these systems. And that's how I think a lot of these benefits of superintelligence or really advanced AI, whatever you call it, would be realized, is humans wielding these systems as tools to carry out tasks in the real world.
5: Let's stay on the benefits just for a moment, Nate. We'll spend plenty of time on risks. And a super intelligent future of machines that we build, how could that benefit us? What's the best case scenario in your admittedly gloomy forecast?
0: You know, I think it could be quite a lot more than he was saying. I think if you could really automate medical discovery, if you could really automate understanding biology, you're talking about not just curing cancer, you're talking about reversing aging. You know, we understand that with DNA, you can sort of program life, but humans sort of can't figure out how to program their own life forms using DNA. That's sort of a mental challenge. We can't figure out how the proteins are going to fold. That's a cognitive challenge that AIs are already better at. They get better at the whole suite of those. You know, we're talking about synthetic life. We're talking about reversed aging. We're talking about, you know, radically, and that's just in biology, in you know, colonizing the stars. There's all sorts, the stuff that humanity would be able to figure out in 1,000 years, super intelligent AI could figure out a lot faster.
5: Well, we got this email from Tom, who says, why the term artificial intelligence at all? Isn't it more like available information? If you use the AI, you're doing nothing more than accessing information accumulated and then inputted by tens of thousands of humans already. Is that what super intelligence is, Nate?
0: No, and that's not even what AI today is. People have this misconception because AI is trained on human data, but there's sort of two points that undermine this idea that AI is just remixing the human data. One is that predicting data that humans wrote down often requires solving harder problems than the humans writing that data down. So, you know, a human can administer a drug to a patient and then write down what happens and say, when I put this drug in the patient, you know, their eyes widened. And the human can just look at the patient's eyes and see what happened. An AI predicting the text, when I put the following drug in the patient, the patient's eyes blank. An AI filling in that blank, it can't observe the patient's eyes. So it needs to figure out what that drug does. And so training an AI just to predict human text can push it beyond humans in principle. Furthermore, AIs today are also trained not just on predicting human text, but on solving novel problems. So you can give them hard math problems and give them 1,000 tries and then tune them towards whatever made them better at solving the problem, even if no human can solve that problem yet. And so even today, these AIs are not just remixes of human knowledge.
5: We got this message from Patrick in Pittsburgh, who says, is artificial intelligence currently solving problems it hasn't seen before? Or is it following methods that it's gleaned from what it can scoop from the internet? Will super intelligence ask its own questions with a desire to know the answer, Sayash?
3: So for the former question, the answer is absolutely yes. We have seen AI systems solve novel problems as well. So far, to the best of our understanding, they've still used existing methods. For example, there has been a slew of mathematical problems that were open problems for humanity before that have been solved using artificial intelligence. And the way these systems did it is by connecting very disparate strands of the mathematics literature and figuring out new things that humans hadn't before. When it comes to the latter problem, I think it still boils down to the question of whether we want to give AI systems the capacity to act on this real world, to sort of take open-ended actions autonomously. I think the answer should be no. I think we should develop constraints on AI systems' abilities to act in on the human world. And that will also give us the ability to control what these systems do and to reduce their risks.
5: All right. Well, let's talk about risks then, because that's really what this conversation is about. You can imagine a future of benefits for protein folding and DNA design, even travel to the stars. And all of us have watched AI sci-fi, and you can imagine a future that's very, very different. Nate, the risks that you're imagining, are they anything close to Terminator? Robots with red eyes, with big guns marching over an apocalyptic hellscape, angry at humans and hungry to kill us. Is that the future that you're talking about?
0: No. The danger from AI is less malice and more indifference. The thing to imagine here is not, you know, AIs with a bunch of robots and guns. It's AIs that can think 1,000 times faster than humans. AIs that can make 1 million copies of themselves. And AIs that do operate autonomously and that have goals that people did not intend to put in them, which, you know, we're already seeing the beginnings of today. And then what happens is you sort of have the AIs pursuing their own weird thing and, you know, sort of saying, hey, we think 1,000 times faster. We don't want to wait for the slow humans. We're going to proliferate data centers. We're going to, you know, we have our automated robots. We have our automated factories. We're going to make a ton of those. And they sort of cover the earth with their automated factories. And then humanity dies not because the AIs hated us, but because the AIs took all the resources that we were using to grow food.
5: Hasn't Elon Musk already envisioned this type of future? We build the robots. We build the AIs that build more AIs, that mine the minerals, that build more factories, that mine the minerals, that build more factories. Hasn't he talked about this future?
0: He calls it the infinite money glitch. Yeah, he imagines that the AIs will then be nice, be kind. And if they were, that would be lovely. But we don't know how to make them care about us.
5: Well, we got this message from one of you.
8: This is Michelle from Deadwood, Oregon. Yes, I am nervous about AI and its superhuman abilities. But I'm stymied at the fact that any conversation about AI must include the environmental costs. And so that has me wondering why a program on AI isn't talking about water consumption and electricity as a foundational problem to the whole thing.
5: Well, it's an excellent point that Michelle brings up. People are starting to talk about resource competition. Nate talks about a resource competition in the future where AI just has its own goals and takes all this stuff. It doesn't even really know or care that we're there. But it's a problem right now, and they're called data centers. And we're seeing a national debate, Sayosh, on data centers. It's about electricity. It's about water. It's about land use. And I think there's a political undercurrent also of discomfort with what so many big servers of so much power in your community actually means. I think the environmental concern and the existential concern is getting balled up into one thing here.
3: That's exactly right. And we've also seen proposals from leading senators. For example, Senator Sanders has proposed a moratorium on new data center construction in the United States. And, you know, I guess at its core, this is basically an issue around who gets to decide who's building these AI systems? Who gets to decide whether a local community's resources would be redirected towards data centers? And what should those communities get back in exchange? I think AI companies so far have been really successful, sort of roughshodding over local politics. They've been really successful backing up their political agenda for building these data centers. And communities have now started to realize that the companies are getting something that's far more valuable to them than the communities are getting in exchange for it. And so I see a hope of more democratic action through this route. At the same time, though, to answer Michelle's specific concern, I think if you compare the energy costs of or the environmental costs of using AI to many other things you do in your day-to-day, today at least, you might see that AI consumes surprisingly little energy. It consumes less energy to have a conversation with ChatGPT than using your microwave for a few minutes. It consumes less water to have an entire month's worth of conversations with an AI system than it does to run your washer dryer a few times. And so, even if at the individual level, I think the energy concerns are not so great to offset the potential benefits, I do think this is a concern at the community level and at the level of how democracies should allow citizens to give inputs to AI.
5: And I think, again, the undercurrent of it all is a growing discomfort among normies like me about what this future actually looks like. The water and the electricity are tangible. Where is it all going? You mentioned before, Nate, just a moment ago, why don't we just train AIs, program them? We're in charge. Can't we just build them to care about us? You know, can't we pre-program them to say, humans are nice, humans are good, I'll never do anything to hurt the humans, I care about their well-being. Won't that work?
0: That might have worked if this was software from 2 decades ago, but that's not really how AIs work today. So like I mentioned earlier, we sort of grow these things a bit like an organism, and we sort of have to take what we get. And this process of training these AIs, it can instill artificial drives that make the AI good at solving the challenges posed to it that nobody intended to be in there. And so we already see, there's documented cases where you'll tell the AI, please solve this hard problem. Here's a test to check whether or not you have succeeded. And sometimes the AI will edit the test to say you did it instead of solving the problem.
5: That's deception.
0: That's a little deceptive. But then the interesting thing is sometimes there's documented cases where the user will go in and say, hey, don't edit the test, solve the problem. And the AI will edit the test again, but now it will try to cover its tracks. It'll do something like deleting a log file, which shows that there's some sense in which it understands that it's doing something it was not directed to do. Otherwise, why would it cover its tracks? So we already today see that you can't put a prime directive in. You're not programming in what it does. You're sort of training a thing that has certain behaviors, but those behaviors aren't always what you want. And it's fine today while they are still relatively dumb, while they're still not all that autonomous. But there's a very worrying sign if you're pushing these to become smarter and smarter and more autonomous.
5: Sayosh, Nate makes the point that there is already evidence of deception. Then there's evidence of deception upon deception. AI's covering their tracks, even when they're told that humans are good.
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22: 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Peter, we've got a lot of folks to thank here who've been calling in during 1A. Terry Korski from South Beloit, Amy Sipovich-Boyles from Ottawa, woo, Pat Majerski from Harvard. Thank you so much to everyone who's been reaching out and giving today. And Peter, everyone who is getting the new WNIJ tote bag.
21: Yeah, can I tell them about
22: Please
21: it?
22: Please
21: really
22: do.
21: Okay, so this is a brand new Freedom of the Press tote bag. It's got a microphone, it's got a scroll that kind of evokes the Constitution, and it says, a free press is the heart of a free people. We know that's more important than ever, as there have been more threats to free speech and a free press in recent years. It's got the language from the First Amendment. So again, every time you wear this tote bag, you will be reminded of the importance of a free press, and that you are doing your part to support the First Amendment and local journalism here in your community. 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
22: 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We also just heard from Stephanie Scalingo from right here in DeKalb.
21: Stephanie.
22: Thank you, Stephanie. And Anne Schutten from Peru, Illinois. Thank you, Anne. Thank you, Stephanie. Everyone who's been giving so far today, please join them. Call us now, 815-753-8800 to support public radio, or

0: Our funding does come from engineers at AI companies who kind of know what they're building and are, I think, kind of are frankly fairly concerned.
1: All right, Peter. Well, we've been talking about the potential benefits, really the unknown, potentially cataclysmic consequences of building machines that outclass us, you know, in every dimension. You talk to government officials and their aides all the time. Are they keyed in to the real risks here as we're hearing around the table? Are they up to the task here?
0: I mean, I think they're increasingly getting there. I mean, kind of the way our democracy is structured is that members of Congress are supposed to be responsive to the concerns of the American people. And I'm hearing a lot of these listener comments. There's a lot of concerns. And I think these listeners should be talking directly to their members of Congress. Their whole job is to listen to you. Their whole job is to earn your vote. And I think more people need to be speaking directly to them. I do feel like members of Congress are kind of really starting to get along. I think we've seen this new mythos model in the news that I think you guys talked about earlier that really has been causing quite a stir because of its ability to find vulnerabilities even within a secure NSA network. So, and the government really has been paying attention to that. Mm. And I think that's helping them sort of see where this is all going.
1: Now, mythos from Anthropic. On the one hand, politically minded people who have politics on the brain in Washington, D.C., say, oh, the ban is just because Anthropic made the Trump administration mad because they didn't go along to get along at the Pentagon. And people who know more about AI say, no, no, no, no, no, this is about much more than that. You have a feet in both worlds. What is it?
0: Yeah, I mean, I think there's a lot that we just don't know because a lot of this is happening behind closed doors. But it seems like there's very legitimate concerns about this mythos model and like what it can do. Like it seems to be a fairly powerful cyber weapon, among other things. And so there's a lot of questions about who should have access to that. And I mean, I think the U.S. government is really trying to pay attention to make sure that those sorts of powerful capabilities don't fall into the wrong hands.
1: Well, we talk about constraining super intelligent AI, making sure it's aligned with our goals. That shows a blinking yellow light, or in Nate's case, probably maybe more of an amber red light. But the problem is, other countries, adversaries, are building it too. Claire Bwan sent us this message. She's an assistant professor in technology and law and AI governance at the European University Institute.
2: We're not going to wake up one morning to a superintelligence. We will get there through increasingly more powerful systems. Those intermediary systems will be already powerful enough to do catastrophic harm. We already see great powers pushing AI developments to weaponize them. That's what worries me about this conversation. The story that this is the most powerful technology ever built and that it could end the world, that narrative doesn't make powerful countries put it down. It makes them race to get there first, before their rivals. So I'm afraid that these warnings could become self-fulfilling prophecies and that we won't even get to the point where we could build a superintelligence because we might self-destruct first.
1: Peter, one of the dynamics holding us back from restraining superintelligent AI is that we don't want the other guy, I'll just say it, China, to build it first. Are we in an arms race here?
0: Yeah, I think that's exactly right, and a very astute question from Claire. I think the way that I see it is that we're actually sort of in two different races. I think that there's one race for commercial and military dominance, and I think that's definitely a very geopolitical race that the U.S. is being really attentive to and really trying to compete and win. But I think there's a second race, and that's this race to superintelligence. And I think as Nate and Sayash have been saying, like that leads to a system where we may not be able to control what it does. And I think that second race is kind of an area where the U.S. and China may be able to make agreements about like what at what point does AI kind of become too much for China to control, too much for U.S. to control? I think neither country wants to just completely lose to superintelligence, completely lose control. And so I kind of think similar to what we did with the Soviets, where we had a lot of arms control agreements over nuclear weapons and kind of what was too much, I think we might be able to reach similar agreements with China.
1: All right, so given the stakes here, what should responsible rules and restrictions look like? That becomes the question. And Nate, I followed your career quite a bit recently, and you say that a lot of major warnings about catastrophe in the past came with do-overs, right? Don't put lead in the gasoline, it'll poison everybody. Turns out that's exactly what happened, but we were able to take the lead out of the gasoline. don't develop nuclear weapons, it'll be Armageddon. Well, we can put in international agreements to constrain them so that they don't spread. Imperfect system, admittedly. But we did do that. Can we do that here? Is this a problem with do-overs?
3: I think we can do that here, and I think the nuclear weapons example is a good one. So, you know, there are, like you say, a lot of technologies and geopolitical situations where people gave warnings that weren't heeded. You know, Otto von Bismarck said, like, a great war is going to be started by some foolish thing in the Balkans. That was true. That wasn't heeded. The leaded gasoline case, you know, scientists said, don't put lead in the gasoline. That was true. That wasn't heeded. There was a radium case where scientists said, hey, this radium stuff is dangerous. And the U.S. Radium Corporation told the radium girls, lick the paintbrushes to keep the points fine on the when making radium watches. And the radium girls had their jaws fall off, right, and died these horrible deaths. And that sort of led, many say, to the modern regulatory state. And so usually we sort of like need to mess up once or twice before we can actually do the right thing. But that wasn't quite the case with nuclear war. We didn't have a full-scale nuclear war and then say, whoa, okay, second time around, we need to back off from the nuclear weapons.
1: We had a taste, a small taste.
3: We had a small taste.
1: A giant taste, but
3: we didn't have an
1: in terms of the potential, it was small.
3: That's right, and we didn't have a full exchange. And we were able to do the right thing so we could tell if we had a full-scale nuclear exchange, there would be no do-overs. And superintelligence is another one of these cases where if one of them escapes, if one of them gets powerful enough that you can't shut it down anymore, you get no do-overs. And if people can see that, like Peter was saying, the U.S. and China both have a common interest in neither of us losing control of a superintelligence. And so that gives ground for a treaty where we compete all we want on the commercial and military AI use, but none of us go towards superintelligence, which is just too dangerous. Mm.
1: Peter, when you talk about this problem to politicians, the people we elect and the aides who advise them, do they get this dynamic? What do they say to you? Do they say, yeah, I know it's dangerous, but we can't let Beijing get there first and therefore I can't do anything? What's the conversation like?
0: Yeah, I mean, I think that politicians are really changing their opinions very rapidly on this subject. I think especially as they've been sort of watching AI capabilities unfold very rapidly. And so I think sometimes what politicians are telling me today is actually very different from what they've been telling me 2 months ago. And I kind of expect this to continue to change. I think that it is, in fact, very important to stay ahead of China. I think we need to actually do both. We need to stay ahead of China militarily, geopolitically, commercially, but then also we need these sort of limited agreements with China on like the super intelligence, the most important things. And I think this is actually exactly how we went about the Cold War as well, where we outcompeted the Soviets. We outcompeted them so hard that their entire country collapsed, but we still made really great agreements with them while competing them.
1: So I asked you, you think the Cold War example is a good example about how to align geopolitics with the risk here? Can that happen? Are the timelines long enough? How do you view this problem?
4: I think it is a bit of a murky bet. And that's because AI is not like nuclear weapons. For nuclear weapons, you need this concentrated resource that is highly enriched uranium that you can have treaties over. But AI systems are getting better at the rate of 10x a year. They're becoming cheaper to train, they're becoming cheaper to serve. And in fact, just this past week or two, we've seen Chinese open source models essentially match what's available from leading US providers. And so what this means is the strategy that we adopt to respond to AI's risks also needs to be different. In fact, one of the things that we're seeing increasing awareness of and response to from a lot of policymakers is this idea of resilience, where you try to make society AI-proof. You try to improve our defenses across society so that even if, as Nate says, a super intelligent or an advanced AI system escapes its data center or what have you, we're able to defend against its most catastrophic impacts. And I think that is likely to be the most foolproof strategy for protecting against AI risks.
1: Peter.
5: This is WNIJ. I'm Peter Medlin here with Spencer Tritt. 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And Spencer, this whole conversation is trying to make sense of policy and technology and what it means for real people. And so, again, this is the kind of, we don't want to take 2 minutes and try to distill all that down. We want to make sure that we have the time to have a real conversation about it. And that's what you get here.
6: 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And Peter, it is a great time to give because just for the next 6 or 7 minutes here, we're giving everybody who gives the WNIJ Freedom of the Press tote bag. Yes. Tell us a little bit about it.
5: Okay, so this is a brand new, we've never offered this tote bag before, and it is really, since about a year ago, WNIJ and every public radio station lost all federal funding. It was a huge gaping hole in our budget that we've been trying to fill. It has been catastrophic for a lot of stations, but WNIJ has been able to not just stay alive, but stay thriving thanks to our listeners who have stepped up for local journalism and stepped up for the importance of a free press. So, as a thank you for that, we have got these WNIJ tote bags that say, "A free press is the heart of a free people." It has got the language from the First Amendment on here, "Congress shall make no law abridging the freedom of speech or of the press." And so every time you put that on, every time you throw your groceries or your snacks or whatever else you want to put in there, you will be reminded that you stood up with the facts, you stood up with local independent journalism. And again, every single person who donates in the next couple minutes before 10 o'clock is going to get that tote bag. Every single person, if you want to give $10 a month or $15 a month as a sustaining member, that's fantastic. If you can only do a one-time gift of $100 or so, that's fantastic too. It all comes together with our whole community of listeners to make sure that we can keep bringing you the shows and programs that you rely on.
6: Speaking of that community of listeners, Peter, we've got some folks here to thank.
5: Please.
6: DeKalb really coming through for us here. Larry Sanazzaro from right here in DeKalb just gave. Also, Bill and Jenny Cummings left us an amazing comment. "You do a great job. We've been longtime members at least 30 years. We love what you do and we listen for hours." Thank you so much, Bill and Jenny, for your continued support of public radio. 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Call 815-753-8800 to become the next member. Also want to thank Sarah Johnson from Sharon, Wisconsin. Thank you so much, Sarah, for your support, showing us some love from Wisconsin. Peter, I don't know if you saw this earlier. I want to give a shout out to this guy again. Colin from Prophetstown, Illinois, gave during Morning Edition. He's a farmer and he called in from his tractor.
5: That's so cool. I love that so much. As someone who, of course, grew up in Sandwich, Illinois, my backyard being a giant cornfield, so I would often, on the way to school, we would get stuck behind tractors. It's a just special place in my heart. And if anyone else out there right now is on a tractor, on a combine, on any kind of farm equipment, and you're listening, please donate now. 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
5: Whether you are at home right now having some coffee, whether you're driving to work, or whether you are detasseling corn somewhere in the WNIJ listening area, we would love to hear from you. And again, every single person who donates in the next few minutes before 10 o'clock is going to get our WNIJ "A Free Press is the Heart of a Free People" tote bag. For the First Amendment, we've got the language right there on the bottom, too. Again, this is a statement about what kind of community you want to live in. 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And again, that is what you are helping build and support.

0: 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I'm Brian Mackey. That's next time on the 21st Show. 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
1: 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Plus, Ukrainian drones strike deep into Crimea, and the UK marks 10 years since Brexit. And records broken and hearts won at the World Cup. We round up all the global news next time on 1A.
2: 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Good morning, David Tallotson. Just about 11 o'clock. We've got the 21st coming up next. Hope you'll stay with us for that. Nice day today for us. Mostly sunny. High of 78.
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5: Today on the 21st show, rewriting the life story of Mary Lincoln. Many of us were taught she was a spendthrift and a little crazy and a drag on her husband's greatness. We'll challenge all that with journalist Lois Romano, who's written a new biography of Mary.
6: I think once a narrative is formed, it's really hard to shake it. And her narrative was written 150 years ago. And it was written by men that just couldn't stand her. And they projected onto her things that just weren't there.
5: The book is called An Inconvenient Widow: The Torment, Trial, and Triumph of Mary Todd Lincoln. I'm Brian Mackey. That's all coming up today on the 21st show, which is a production of Illinois Public Media. But first, news.
7: Live from NPR News in Washington, I'm Louise Schiavone. Two significant U.S. Supreme Court rulings this morning affecting the lives of immigrants to the U.S. On a 6-3 vote, the conservative majority greatly altered the landscape for immigrants holding temporary protected status, the program known as TPS. The justices gave the Trump administration the green light to end that program and begin mass deportations of people who've been living and working legally in the U.S. for years. 17 countries have the designation. NPR's Jimena Bastillo looks at the impact.
8: After the ruling, there was a statement issued by Javier Palomerza, president of the U.S. Hispanic Business Council. And he said that this ruling also comes at a time when employers are already struggling to find and retain workers to work in areas like construction, for example, is one, or manufacturing, processing as well. And so this means that it could be harder for businesses to grow and plan and also compete.
7: NPR's Jimena Bastillo. The justices also ruled that the government has the power to stop asylum seekers from physically entering the United States. President Trump yesterday canceled a bill signing ceremony for a bipartisan housing bill, saying his pet issue, an election bill, had to be first. NPR's Franco Ordonez looks at the president's turnabout.
9: It speaks to bigger issues about Trump's efforts to expand his executive power and political power, and the loyalty he expects from those he works with. That includes U.S. allies, who he has been frustrated with for not supporting him enough in the war on Iran.
10: I just want their loyalty. We don't need their money. We don't need anything. We have the most powerful military in the world by far. but I just want loyalty. You know, we're so loyal to them.
9: Political strategists say Trump is more focused on loyalty, including Republicans being loyal to him rather than having the necessary majorities who can pass his legislation. Franco Ordonez, NPR News.
7: A coalition of publishers representing nearly 400 newspapers has filed suit against OpenAI and Microsoft. The suit accuses the companies of stealing copyrighted material to build artificial intelligence models, NPR's John Ruich reports.
11: Plaintiffs say this is the biggest coalition of local newspapers yet to sue OpenAI and Microsoft for violating protections under the Copyright Act. They say the companies systematically and willfully stole copyrighted news articles to build AI products like ChatGPT and Microsoft Copilot. The case is the latest in a raft of lawsuits accusing AI companies of scraping copyrighted material from the web to train models. The coalition includes Pulitzer Prize-winning publications like the Riverdale Press and the Concord Monitor, and the New York Amsterdam News, one of the oldest black-owned newspapers in the U.S. OpenAI and Microsoft did not have an immediate comment. John Ruich, NPR News.
7: This is NPR. Venezuela is responding to the effects of two powerful earthquakes. At least 163 people have died. Hundreds have been injured. The U.S. State Department is sending search and rescue teams and critical supplies. The U.S. men's national soccer team plays again in the FIFA World Cup today against Turkey, and they could have a key player returning to the lineup after an injury. NPR's Becky Sullivan has details.
12: Christian Pulisic took a kick to his calf in a practice before the first U.S. game against Paraguay. Then in the game, a Paraguayan defender hit the same spot again. Pulisic had to leave the match and miss the second game against Australia. The U.S. won both games anyway and clinched the top spot in the group, and with it, a favorable position in the knockout round. In other words, this match against Turkey doesn't really matter. Still, Pulisic says he's relieved to be available.
13: I'm feeling good, positive going into it, and hopefully I'll be able to play a part.
12: The U.S. lineup will look different against Turkey. The four players who've gotten a yellow card are likely to sit out, since picking up another yellow would result in a suspension in the must-win round of 32 game next Wednesday. Becky Sullivan, NPR News, Los Angeles.
7: A waft of heat rising up from North Africa into Spain and France and other parts of Europe is breaking temperature records. In some places, the thermometer hit 104 degrees Fahrenheit and higher. Forecasters say this will last a couple more days before conditions ease, making the heat especially rough as the humidity that's coming with it. Officials are urging people to stay indoors as hospitals brace for more heat-related illnesses. The Dow up 366. I'm Louise Schiavone, NPR News.
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5: 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I'm Brian Mackey. If I were to ask you to choose one word, just one word, to describe the wife of Abraham Lincoln, what would it be? Don't think about it too long. Just say what comes to mind. If you're like most people, I'm guessing that word would be crazy. That's what I would have said for a long time, frankly. But my guest today says there's some truth in that description, although today we have much more clinical language to describe what ailed Mrs. Lincoln: bipolar disorder, post-traumatic stress. But she also argues our understanding of Mary Lincoln has been shadowed by a group of men who at best failed to understand her and in many cases actively sought to smear her reputation. Lois Romano is a journalist. She spent years as a reporter, columnist, and editor at The Washington Post and Politico. And now she's written a book. It's called An Inconvenient Widow: The Torment, Trial, and Triumph of Mary Todd Lincoln. The book's gotten positive reviews from The Wall Street Journal and The New York Times, where it also made the nonfiction bestseller list. Lois Romano joins me now for the hour. Welcome to The 21st Show.
6: Thank you, Brian. I'm delighted to be here.
5: So the book is called An Inconvenient Widow: The Torment, Trial, and Triumph of Mary Todd Lincoln. And I know that you know that's revisionist history. So let me just start with that. Why call her Mary Todd Lincoln in the title and in many places throughout the book?
6: That's a very good question. And we went back and forth on it. And I know that some purists prefer her to be called Mary Lincoln because she never referred to herself as Mary Todd Lincoln. But I think the ultimate decision was because that's how most people know her. And we're putting out a commercial book, and that's how it resonates. It also has a little bit of, it's a little more lyrical than just Mary Lincoln. It sort of has a little heft to it, and I suspect that came into the mind of the publishers. It certainly came into my mind.
15: The extra syllable adds a little lyricism. I can understand that. So I asked listeners to come up with one word, and as you know, crazy is the thing that a lot of people say. What would be your word?
6: My word would be resilient. And she was an extremely resilient woman who had gone through an awful lot in her life, a lot of loss, a lot of stress. She went through a war, the loss of children, the loss of a mother at 6 years old, and a husband who was shot in front of her while they were holding hands. And yet she lived 17 years and just kept on chugging.
15: Okay, so she may not have been Mary Todd Lincoln in life, in her own estimation, but she was Mary Todd for a long time, a couple of decades. So tell us about her early life. Who were the Todds of Lexington?
6: The Todds of Lexington were an incredibly powerful and influential family who helped not only found Lexington, but helped found Kentucky. And by the time Mary was born, she was born into a very influential, wealthy clan. And one of her relatives by marriage was actually a signer of the Declaration of Independence. So they were a very well-known family in Lexington, in Kentucky, and probably in most of the Union. As you know, I'm sure that Lexington was a very sophisticated town, much more sophisticated than most cities in the so-called West at that time. It was likened to Philadelphia or New York. There were paved streets. There were tons of stores. There were private schools. There were churches. There were libraries. So she came from a very polished background.
15: And she got a better education than her future husband did, by far.
6: She did. She was the first lady to enter the White House with more education than the president. She was formally educated, although Lincoln was very, very well self-educated. But Mary's father believed in education for all the girls. But Mary was the only one that took it that far. She took it beyond middle school. Like some of her sisters stopped at about 13, 14. Mary just kept going. And if I'm recalling this right, she actually then became sort of a teacher's aide after she sort of aged out of high secondary school.
15: So Mary's life it's marked by loss, right? And that starts at a very young age. So tell me about her birth mother.
6: We don't know a whole lot about her birth mother, but she was from a good family. It was so early that I believe she died in 1825, and there was no photos of her, just some background that she was from a good family, and was apparently a very good mother and a very kind woman. But she developed an infection during childbirth, which was not understood at the time, and everybody at that time thought it had to do with something intrinsic in the mother's reproductive organs, but it was actually sanitary problems that doctors and nurses were not sanitizing, and they were going from delivery rooms to mortuaries right to birth, and so her mother somehow in there, you know, contacted this, and the baby was born, and the mother died a few hours later. So they end up with five children. One had died. So her father becomes a widow with five children under 11 or 12 to care for, and not a clue. So he went out looking for another wife.
15: And he finds one within, what, a year and a half or so. Mary does not get along with her. Yeah, go ahead.
6: No, I was going to say, he finds one very quickly, much to the consternation of Mary's maternal relatives. And Mary, none of the kids got along with her, really. They all wanted out. And what happens is that he marries her, and then they continue to have nine more children. So it becomes an incredibly difficult, chaotic, crowded household for everyone, and the older kids in particular feel a little bit shunted aside. And Mary was very strong-willed, and in particular did not get along with her stepmother.
15: So she goes to Springfield to be with one of her sisters. What draws her to Springfield, right? Because as you say, Lexington is the Philadelphia of the West. Springfield's no one's idea of a big city. There's livestock roaming the streets when right. she moves there.
6: It was pretty primitive. Mary wanted two reasons to get out of her house, and she wanted to find a husband. And her oldest sister Elizabeth, who married very young, but she married someone she had met at Transylvania University, whose father was the most powerful man in Illinois. He had been the governor, and he was really arguably the most powerful man in the state. So Elizabeth settles into Springfield very well, and then she starts bringing the sisters from the first marriage in to find husbands. And then as somebody described it as a halfway house for unmarried women. Once somebody came and found a husband, they would move out and she would invite the next sister to come. So they all ended up in Springfield. The three sisters ended up in Springfield.
15: And so what is her life like in Springfield? I understand she's kind of the belle of the ball for a while, you might say, or at least the Edwards Place parlor.
6: Exactly. She's delightful. And she's smart. And she is not afraid to talk, and she's bilingual, and she's also extremely political. And this is a political family. The father had been the governor. Elizabeth's husband is in the state legislature with Lincoln at that point. And so they would have these salons, and all the men would gather around Mary, and she would, you know, have smart, quick conversations with them. She was fearless. She was funny at that point. She was a mimic. And she would just charm these men. And Stephen Douglas apparently wanted to marry her.
15: Yeah. So what is it about Lincoln that makes her drawn to him? Because her family was not enamored of Lincoln.
6: Well, her sister, her father liked Lincoln, but her sister and her sister's husband did not. This is speculation, but she liked him from the moment she saw him. And I think she saw him as just a kind soul, and he was very solicitous of her. They were also very much aligned politically. Mary was, and you know these people, women or men, she was a political animal. She loved politics, and she was steeped in the Whig Party at that time because of her family's connection to Henry Clay. And Lincoln was a Clay acolyte. And so I think they found a simpatico situation in that. They both had lost their mothers at an early age, and she took care of him and he took care of her. There was a big age difference, as you know, I think close to 10 years, but something drew them together. And it was not, you're right, it was not what her sister had in mind when she brought her to Springfield.
15: Yeah. Well, it draws them together, but then Abe breaks them apart for 2 years. It's the talk of the town. Tell me about their interrupted courtship.
6: It's very interesting because scholars have been trying to figure out what happened, and it's all speculation. And I think that it was a combination of factors. Later, when men decided they didn't like Mary, they said, oh, it was because she was disagreeable in her personality and demanding. And that's just not who she was at that point. She was very carefree. She was enjoyable. I think that Lincoln knew that the sister and brother-in-law did not like him. So that was one reason that probably put some pressure on him. He was also going through a metamorphosis in his career and not sure what he wanted to do. And he had a very, very close friend that he was dependent on, a guy named Joshua Speed, who all of a sudden decided he was selling the store that he ran and going back to Kentucky to run the family farm. And this was going to be very disruptive to Lincoln because they're very dependent on each other. And also Lincoln was living in his apartment, so he was losing a lot. What's interesting about the story is that it's devastating for Mary, but she kind of just picks up and, you know, she's hurt, but she just goes right back out on the social circuit. Lincoln has, for all intents and purposes, a nervous breakdown. And it's very well documented, so it's not speculation at all. There's letters on it. There's his letters saying, I am the most miserable man alive. One of his friends said they had to remove razor blades from the rooming house. They were worried he was going to hurt himself. And it was so bad and so gossiped about that most people in Springfield were sure that Mary had dumped him, not the other way around. So it was very interesting.
15: you know, a lot we know of this area, a lot we know of this era, I should say, as you write in the book, is colored by William Herndon, who's Lincoln's law partner, an inveterate yes. Mary hater. So let's talk about him. Why was he so down on Mary?
6: He was down on Mary because Mary was down on him. They were the same age. They were both jealous of Lincoln's attention. And Lincoln had come out of two prestigious law partnerships. And he decides he's going to go out on his own, but he doesn't want to be second fiddle anymore. And this guy is in front of him. He's his office clerk, and he thinks he'll be reliable and loyal and that he can keep the office going while Lincoln's the star. But everybody, Lincoln could have had, at that point, he could have probably asked anybody to be his partner. He was rising on the legal circuit. He was a great orator. And so Mary and the entire Illinois bar are kind of stunned because Herndon hadn't even passed the bar yet. So Mary doesn't like him, thinks he's beneath Lincoln. He also has a bad reputation for being indiscreet. He's what we would call today a big mouth. He is also very vocal on being an abolitionist. And at that point in time, although Lincoln is anti-slavery, he does not consider himself an abolitionist. And for a political future, that's not the place to be standing at that time. You have to be a little bit more nuanced. And lastly, Herndon was a drunk. And Mary knew this, and he once had to ask Lincoln to come bail him out of jail with some friends. So Mary refused to invite Herndon to dinner. And in decades passing, you can see this thread in Herndon's letters about how bitter he is. He doesn't quite say it like that, but he says, well, she only invited the aristocracy to dinner. But you can see the bitterness he has. And he decides that, you know, Lincoln's a depressive, and he decides that every time he sees Lincoln depressed or moody or staring out the window, it's because something bad Mary has done. Not that Lincoln was just depressed, because that's who he was.
15: And he's inventing stories, right? Like the idea of Ann Rutledge, the story of coming home with, you know, the wrong cut of meat. Maybe you can talk about some of those things.
6: He also writes that when Lincoln broke off the engagement, what he really did was stand her up at the altar, which was not true, and that the whole wedding was planned. The food, and he writes it in like these flowery details in his book, and the flowers were out and the meal was prepared, and none of that happened. There was no wedding. They had an agreement to be married, but he did break up with her on New Year's Day, but nothing like that happened. When Lincoln dies, he self-appoints himself to be sort of Lincoln's Boswell. And he's positioned well to do it because he's the last law partner. So everybody's writing to him for autographs and for, scraps of paper and for insights into Lincoln. And he just runs with it. And this is in the age before TV. So he's just really out there. And he said, I'm getting thousands of queries. And he decides to do an oral history of Lincoln up until the time he gets to the White House, because at that point, Herndon's no longer in the picture. And he hears this story that Lincoln had been enamored of a woman named Ann Rutledge in what county is that? You would know.
15: It was in New Salem, right?
6: New Salem. Okay. Yeah, yeah. And so he decides to go investigate that and spends all this time on it. And it seems to have a tiny germ of truth. I mean, they might have had a crush on each other, but he turns it into this incredible romance that destroyed Lincoln, which it did not, and that Lincoln never loved another woman again, which is not true. He was engaged to somebody a year later, not Mary, and that he never signed any of his letters again with affection, which is not true. There's tons of letters, but he didn't bother to check it out. And so he does this very hurtful lecture and said that Lincoln was miserable for 23 years of his life, and it was all because Mary was awful and because of Ann Rutledge. And the story was getting in so much, it was getting in the way of scholarship that a very famous Lincoln scholar named Randall decided to look into it. And he had his wife do it, who was also a researcher. And she basically disproved it. I mean, she just said, look, there might have been a crush. Lincoln roomed at Ann Rutledge's family's saloon upstairs, but it was nothing as Herndon had described it.
15: All right, we need to take a break. We'll have more from my conversation with Lois Romano, recorded last week. Her book is An Inconvenient Widow, The Torment, Trial, and Triumph of Mary Todd Lincoln. 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
16: 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She's known for writing and starring in shows about real people. She interviews them and portrays them with their actual words. 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
17: 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I'm Jason Krigier. It's 11:23 on this Thursday. Thank you for being with us. We have a roundup of Rockford area business news from Rock River Current journalist Kevin Haas and Toynbee Tiles. 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
15: It's The 21st Show. I'm Brian Mackey. My guest today is Lois Romano. She spent years as a reporter, columnist, and editor, mainly at The Washington Post, also for a time at Politico. Now she's written a book. It's called An Inconvenient Widow, The Torment, Trial, and Triumph of Mary Todd Lincoln. We taped this conversation last week, so no calls for the program today, but you can let us know what you thought. 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That's 21stshow.org. One of the things that historians have come to appreciate about Mary Lincoln over the years is her importance to Lincoln's political rise. So talk about, you mentioned earlier, maybe you can say more about what a political person she was, right? I'm imagining a modern retelling of her could have her, like, you know, watching MSNBC every night and tweeting profoundly on Blue Sky or something like that.
6: Right. So, well, yeah. you're onto something there. Her version of it was she was a social butterfly. So she would go out and have her ear close to the, you know, the grindstone, and she would pick up all the gossip. She was also a voracious newspaper reader, and she would move from social circle to social circle to find out what was going on, and she had incredibly good instincts. She always stayed in the background, although, you know, some men of the time, if you ask them, they might say she was very outspoken, but for the era, I think she very much considered herself also a wife and a mother. The legislature had moved to Springfield, and every time they gathered, they would have a mammoth party. Mary would do this at their small home where people were just pouring out the doors. And so she knew how to position Lincoln. Plus, Lincoln marries into two prominent families, the Todds and the Edwardses. So she positions him quite well. Where Mary had some issues was that she was so loyal and so blinded by Lincoln that she could be vindictive. So Lincoln would take the long view. And when he ran, for example, when he ran for senator in 55, it was supposed to be, it's decided by the legislature, but he walked in with the votes and he walked out without being a senator and it was self-effacing. On Lincoln's part, rather than have it go to a Democrat that was pro-slavery, he took himself out of it so it would go to a Republican that was anti-slavery. And Mary's best friend was this man's wife. And in fact, she was an attendant at their wedding, and she never spoke to her again. So she blamed her for the husband getting the job. And Lincoln never did, because Lincoln knew, he had a long view that this man could be useful to him down the road.
15: She believes in him, though, in a way that he doesn't always believe in himself. And she even says that at one point there's a letter you quote where she writes to, I'm trying to remember if it was one of her other siblings back home, that, you know, this man could be president someday.
6: Oh, she believed, first of all, she believed she wanted to be first lady. And she told she told people that as a kid, you know, adolescent. And I think part of it was because of Henry Clay, because he had run for president 3 or 4 times, and she envisioned herself being the first lady in the White House. But she told
15: Henry
6: everybody
15: Clay that, being that maybe we should remind listeners who he was. He's a hero, you know, of the early anti-slavery force. He's a neighbor of theirs, right? In Kentucky. Yeah.
6: And a very hot politician when Mary's growing up. He had been Secretary of State. He had been House Speaker. And there he was in her living room. So Henry Clay was her first political crush, and Lincoln was a Clay acolyte. So that's how they connected. But she had a very intuitive sense of politics, and she was determined she was going to get this man to the White House. And it was a long slog. You know, he got elected to Congress once, but then that's the only elected office he had until he gets the nomination for president. And so he goes through a real political drought in the 1850s, where his career takes a slump. But she just kept on believing in him.
15: We had a question from a listener. Sometimes we send messages to our texting group to invite people to send questions in when they know we're taping a conversation. I'll just say, if people want to join, they can text the word TALK to 217-803-0730. We heard from Tony in Champaign, Illinois, who says, I'd like to know what she thought about slavery, as it seems she was more a child of the status quo than Abe was.
6: That's a very good question. We don't know exactly what Mary thought. However, her thinking was bifurcated. So she was not pro-slavery, but she somehow managed to put her family's slaves or enslaved people in some special category. Like, I know slavery is very bad over there, but we treat these people very well, and we know they don't want to go anywhere. And she says that to a friend, you know, we don't think Mammy Sally will ever want to leave us. And so she didn't have a clear view on what it meant to be an enslaved person. Lincoln is anti-slavery, but he's not an abolitionist for a while. He wants to stop the expansion of slavery. And Mary bought into that. She was, whatever Lincoln thought, she thought it was time to end slavery. And in fact, when they get to the White House, she's blamed for Lincoln's caution on slavery. And she's not that cautious. She said, you know, we need to end slavery. Both of them early on did not, when we talk about ending slavery, neither of them believed that the races could coexist. Lincoln is in the White House and he's about to end slavery, and he has a group of African American leaders in, and he suggests colonization, which means that everybody, all the African Americans or blacks, would go back to Africa, which was just an unrealistic proposition. They were not born there. And so he was very conservative in that way. He wanted to end enslavement, but he wasn't quite sure what it was. And she believed the same thing. She hung around. We only know what she's thinking by way of her associations. So her seamstress is black, and her seamstress tells her the freed enslaved people are really suffering. They have nowhere to go. And we've started an organization. Mary starts to give money to that organization, as well as sending a lot of food and clothing over there. One of her closest allies is a senator who was an abolitionist named Charles Sumner. She's very close to him. She knows what he believes. So, you know, we can only extrapolate that they were having conversations. And then once the Emancipation Proclamation is passed, she writes this beautiful, well, a couple of years later, she writes this beautiful letter saying, this is an amazing legacy for my children. So I would like to say that Mary was anti-slavery. And you have to read, you know, her views evolved with the time and with Lincoln's views. So I hope that answers the question.
15: It does. I mean, so when we say she was politically influential on Lincoln, are we thinking, I mean, is it ideologically, or is it just sort of propelling his ambition because maybe he you know, was a little lacking in ambition at times because of his melancholia? Or how do you think about that?
6: I think about it in a couple of ways. I don't think she was policy driven. I think she was politics driven, and she was all about the horse race. So she thought he was extremely talented. I mean, she believed in him with every fiber in her body. And she believed that he would be a good leader. And of course, she was right. She also had very, very good political instincts. And early on, hers might have been a little better than his, although his were pretty good. And when he was appointing her, his cabinet, he, as Doris Kearns Goodwin so aptly wrote, he wanted all his rivals around him. And Mary distrusted them. And she was right. Whether she was right in, you know, urging him not to appoint them, we don't know, but she was right that some of them were going to be treacherous. And the first one he appointed was William Seward to be Secretary of State. Mary despised him. And she said, he'll take credit for everything you do. He'll undermine you. But Lincoln thought he needed him because he had been the titular head of the party and probably should have had the nomination. So they get to the White House, and Mary proves right in about 5 minutes. They're in the White House for 2 weeks, and Seward writes this memo to Lincoln and says, you know, you've been in office a month. You don't have a domestic policy. You don't have a foreign policy. Why don't you let me take those over, and you can be sort of the figurehead of the party? And he's leaking to the media. He's doing a lot of things behind Lincoln's back. So Mary completely was on the money on all that. But she underestimated her own husband because it was stressful for Lincoln, because at one point he says to one of his secretaries, I can't let Seward take the first trick. So he knew what was going on, and he had to manage Seward, but he did. And eventually they became very good friends.
15: Well, so that's the ways in which maybe she could be an asset to Lincoln, right, in terms of advising mm-hmm. him and seeing around corners that maybe he couldn't. She was also a liability, and you're candid about that, be it the spending, spending that would have been obscene in a time of peace was all the more so in a time of war. So talk about reckoning with that aspect of her personality and behavior in the White House.
6: She was impulsive, and she was needy, and Lincoln managed all that before they got to the White House. He knew how to diffuse it, and she always listened to Lincoln. If he said, don't do this, don't do that. But he didn't have the time to watch it. And some of this stuff he didn't care about. He didn't care about the spending until it was brought to his attention that she had overspent the government appropriation for decorating the house. And I will say in her defense, there's no question she overspent it, and she didn't have a sense of the optics of spending this kind of money in the middle of a war. But her allocation was lower than her predecessors and lower than her successors. So she didn't have a big allocation, and the house was a mess when she got there. So there was a lot of things she could have done a little bit more discreetly.
15: Well, and of course she had these, I don't know if you'd call them fits is the right term, but like explain, she'd be out with Lincoln in a carriage, and some general's wife would ride up next to Lincoln in this procession.
6: That's a very big story.
15: Yeah. So tell that story.
6: That's towards the end. I mean, look, Mary had mental illness, but so did Lincoln. And he gets a lot of grace for his, and she gets no grace. And I want to say this, if Mary had lived today, a lot of her ailments would have been treated. Like, her biggest ailment was anxiety. And she would have been on pharmaceuticals. I mean, we all know that. I mean, we all know that Prozac or Lexapro or whatever, she would have had a safety net. She would also had protectors in the White House. She would have had a staff. She would have had aides. She had none of that that protected her. So her son dies in the White House. The stress of the war is a lot for her. And they get invited, and the war's almost over. They get invited to Virginia by Grant to view the soldiers and the troops. And she goes, and she is in a carriage following the procession to go to the troops with Julia Grant. And there's no other way to describe it is that she has a meltdown, because she looks up and she sees a very attractive woman riding horseback next to Lincoln, and between the woman's husband, between the general and and Lincoln, and she just doesn't understand why she's there and how she got to be that close to Lincoln and who gave her permission. And she's just berating everybody around her, and they're trying to calm her down, and they're telling her, well, you know, the president would have had to give permission. And then she gets all upset because she says, my husband would have never given that permission. And it's sad in a way, because even though she would have these little blow-ups before, this is a moment where she, you can see that she's lost the ability to control her emotions. Her stress level is so high. And it has ramifications. I mean, you know, the women that were there, like Julia Grant, doesn't want to be around her a week later when they go to Ford's Theater. And then they get back to the base, and Lincoln says to somebody in passing, she's not well. And that's what he means, that she's just so high strung and it's not doing well under the pressure.
15: And maybe it's worth detailing some of the parade of horrible experiences she had had to this point in life. I mean, we've talked about, you know, the death of her mother as a child, the death of one child in Springfield, by this time, and I think her father died around that time.
6: Her father died shortly after, or the son died. She lost a nearly,
15: it was within a year or so. Yeah,
6: it and was then, very close, and she loses. So she loses this child, but she's a young woman, and she bereaves. I mean, it's awful, but they get pregnant right away. And then she has two more children. And so, you know, she comes out of it. She's never going to forget that child, but she comes out of it. So she loses. And then in the White House, the two younger boys get very sick from drinking the water. You know, Washington was built on a swamp, and it was a pretty putrid town. The air was heavy, and it was not a clean town at the time. And they both get sick. And one comes out of it, the younger one comes out of it, and the 12-year-old does not. And it was her favorite boy. And he dies in the White House. And you know, the contemporaneous reporting and letters indicate that that was a real turning point for Mary. You could see her inability to sort of control her mourning and her grieving. And even Lincoln, her sister writes a letter and says that she just won't come out of her room. She's crying all the time. Lincoln at one point walks her over to a window and shows her the image of a building, St. Elizabeth's Psychiatric. And he said, you know, mother, if you've got to get a grip on yourself, or you're going to have to go there. You can't just sit in you're killing yourself by the crying. And Mary is blaming herself. And she's saying, you know, maybe I was too ambitious. I mean, it's a very horrible time. It's so bad that Lincoln hires a nurse to take care of her, a very famous nurse, Rebecca Pomeroy. And the nurse comes, but then the nurse is, her other job is to take care of soldiers. And so Mary at one point asks her to quit her job and to take care of Mary. And the woman said, well, I'm not going to do that because I have to take care of the soldiers, but why don't you come and take care of the

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1: And that, I think, is a good place to take our final break on the program. My guest is Lois Romano. The book is An Inconvenient Widow, The Torment, Trial, and Triumph of Mary Todd Lincoln. We're not taking calls because we taped this conversation last week, but let us know what you thought. Our voicemail line, 217-300-2121. 217-300-2121. 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
2: 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Katya Chen is the first Asian-American woman to win the Caldecott Medal, one of the highest awards in children's literature.
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1: It's The 21st Show. I'm Brian Mackey. My guest today for the hour is Lois Romano. She's the author of An Inconvenient Widow, The Torment, Trial, and Triumph of Mary Todd Lincoln. She wrote this book of history after a long career as a journalist, primarily at The Washington Post, where she was an editor, a reporter, and a columnist. I spoke with Romano last week. That was in part so we could put this conversation on video. As I've mentioned, we are putting few of our segments on video, increasingly more of them over time. You can find them on YouTube. Just search for The 21st Show. Before the break, we were talking about the slow accumulation of painful experiences in Mary's life, up to and including the assassination of her husband while they were holding hands, enjoying a night at the theater after years of war. The writer and critic Thomas Mallon, in a review for The New Yorker, says Romano puts herself in the curious position of fighting a battle that has already been won on facts, but not yet in legend. In other words, a lot of what's in An Inconvenient Widow is well known, but in popular understanding, the argument has yet to be won. I asked her why she thinks that is.
6: I think once a narrative is formed, it's really hard to shake it. And her narrative was written 150 years ago. And it was written by men that just couldn't stand her. And they projected onto her things that just weren't there. When they talk about the marriage, they talk about it from a vantage point of well beyond their courtship. They're looking back and they're looking at a Mary that maybe they didn't like in her 40s. And they're saying, well, all of this happened, but none of that happened. They just didn't like her later in life. So I think, you know, Herndon had a lot to do with formulating that, because although he didn't write his book for 20 years, he kept giving his notes to people. And a lot of lazy biographers were using his notes, and people weren't writing about first ladies. The only person that was fixated on first ladies was Herndon, and it was her. So that narrative was picked up, and it was very hard to dislodge that. Ruth Painter Randall tried to do it in, I think it was 1953, and then Jean Baker about 40 years ago. But there's a lot more scholarship available now, and a lot of things. What I tried to do is round her out, because some of the stories were true, some of them weren't.

0: But I do know this, that she contributed to the country, and none of that was reported. I mean, it wasn't reported till much later how much time she spent in the hospitals. She never identified herself sitting at soldiers' bedsides. She would send food, flowers, clothing over there. She would go to the encampments. She would go to the front lines with Lincoln. She would visit the camps with him. She was extremely supportive, involved in the war. And we'd never heard much about that. I mean, she was incredibly involved and consequential. And in any other era, her decorating of the White House would have been praised. But, given the time we were in, and it was a civil war, she gets excoriated for this ball that they had, and it wasn't all her that pushing it. In fact, she wanted to cancel it because her son was dying, and Lincoln didn't want to cancel it. And Lincoln could have killed the ball at any time. And so by the time the ball happens, every newspaper in the country, or at least most of them, were attacking her and making her, seem like some dilettante, and that men were dying and she was just dancing. I mean, it's all very distorted.
1: Well, and that, of course, continues after she leaves the White House. You mentioned Herndon's notes making their way around. Her own son tries to have her committed. This story is maybe, vaguely familiar to people. Can you remind us what happened there and what a, what a mockery of an actual trial the
0: It
1: actual
0: was
1: ex
0: awful.
1: experience was?
0: Well, I will tell you, I blame two people for destroying her legacy, Herndon and Robert Todd Lincoln, because Herndon just labeled her a shrew, and Robert Todd Lincoln labeled her insane, which she wasn't. But she was, as she got towards the end of her life, wasn't even towards the end of her life. It was 8 years before she died. She was eccentric, and she was suffering still from some mental illness. But she wasn't bothering anybody. She was traveling by herself, maybe sometimes with a nurse, but. Or a companion. She was taking care of herself. She was, doing, she didn't need any of that help. When
1: Well, we should
0: she,
1: mention she had lost a third son by this
0: yes,
1: time.
0: that's correct. She had lured the third boy. She'd come back from Europe at one point. She had gone with Tad to Europe and he got sick. He was a frail kid and he got sick on the way home on the boat. And so he died in Chicago. And then she was kind of lost at that point. And she started going to spiritualists. Well, she had been seeing spirituals in the White House, but she stepped it up. She started traveling all around the East Coast to see famous spiritualists, which drove Robert crazy for many reasons. He was embarrassed by it. He thought it was undignified. But he also had this misplaced idea that they were going to take all her money. And that was never going to happen. I mean, Mary actually, for all her spending, was pretty cheap. And she was spending the interest on her bonds, but never the principal. So she returns to Chicago and she's acting a little bit weird. And Robert hires some Pinkerton guards to watch out for her. And he learns that all she's doing is shopping and that strange people are coming in and out of her hotel room. And he freaks out because he knows the strange people are probably mediums. And he's always worried about her spending. And I don't think he wanted her money. I think he just didn't think she should spend it because I think he didn't want to get saddled with having to support her if she spent it, but she was never spending it. And then he heard that one of the guards said she was talking about leaving Chicago, and something triggered in him, and he wanted her off the street. He didn't want her shopping. He didn't want her seeing mediums. And again, this is all harmless behavior. She was sort of like that, that person, that elderly person you might see in the street who bothers nobody, but always, looks good and takes care of themselves, but seems a little bit off. But
1: Maybe a
0: that's
1: little too interested in crystals or something like
0: right. You
1: that,
0: see,
1: but
0: that's how the impression I came. She was isolated. She at that point in her life, she just wanted to be left alone. And he decides that, and he's embarrassed because his friends are saying to him, "Why haven't you taken over her life? You're the man of the house. Why aren't you running her finances?" And Mary doesn't let anybody run her life. I mean, she's pretty tough. So he goes to his father's friends and he goes to a bunch of doctors and he gets seven doctors to declare her insane, only one of whom treated her and one who examined her briefly. So they're all basing this on what Robert said. And when he's testifying, the testimony is just, it's almost like an SNL skit. Well, she's going into shops and she's buying perfume and she doesn't wear perfume and she won't heed my advice. And the media is all in the courtroom. She was completely blindsided, by the way. He constructed this whole trial, and she walks into a courtroom with 300 people. It was very tragic. And, you know, and he's got tears in his eyes, and all the reporters are reporting the tears in his eyes. And they're not throwing any grace on her. She has a lawyer that Robert gave her, but the lawyer's not really calling her to the stand. So 3 hours of bizarre testimony like this, and it goes to the jury, and she's convicted of insanity in 10 minutes and sent to an asylum. So Robert is thinking, you know, he got something accomplished here. He's pretty real. I'm not a Robert fan. I'm just going to say that up front. He thinks he's got something accomplished. He goes to see her a couple of times. He's writing letters to people, which we have, saying, I think she's accepted where she is and she's relaxed. She's not accepted anything. She's pretty mad. So he then decides that everything is so cool that he goes on vacation. The second he leaves for vacation, Mary writes a letter to the two most prominent lawyers in Illinois at that moment. It's a couple, guy's a judge, wife's an extremely talented, prominent lawyer who's not in the bar because the Illinois boy won't swear her in because she's a woman. And she writes them this letter that says, can you please come to Batavia, where she was, tomorrow and bring the editor of the Chicago Sun-Times? And they're getting this letter and they're like, okay, what's going on with Mary? And they go. They didn't bring the editor of the Sun-Times with them, but they go, and they come to agree with her that she doesn't belong there. They said she sounded totally rational. And what Myra Bradwell, the wife, ends up saying to the guy who runs the place, says, look, she's a little off, but I'm off too. We're all off. She doesn't belong in here. And then the three of them run basically a public relations campaign to get her out, while Robert is vacationing in New Hampshire. I mean, she just totally outplayed Robert and got herself out in 3.5 months.
1: Fun fact, Myra Bradwell would become the first woman member of the Illinois bar right. Later on at that time. And I had forgotten, if I ever knew, that she was involved in this case. So I appreciate your book reminding me of that. So now we're coming to the time where we're still trying to figure out, we're still trying to reckon with who she is in culture. This play comes out on Broadway a couple of years ago, Oh, Mary. I got to be honest, I didn't know about this, I think, until I learned about it in your book.
0: Really?
1: And I see now, somehow, I guess this is my very Midwestern nature, right?
0: It's the hottest play on Broadway.
1: Yeah, exactly. So who knew? I'm very much a homebody, I guess. But yeah, it's the hottest play on Broadway. It's very... I can't remember the phrase, loosely researched or not researched, aggressively unresearched.
0: I think it's hard to know with Cola Scola. He says he didn't research it at all, but I think he probably knew a little bit. But the point is that the narrative we inherited of Mary was so off kilter that it allowed him to be able to do this. He had the agency to be able to do this.
1: And this is it sort of imagines Mary as this bawdy, you know, would-be burlesque performer.
0: Cabaret. An alcoholic cabaret singer.
1: Yeah, yeah.
0: She neither drank nor was a cabaret singer.
1: You famously wrote, you were a political reporter for many years, and one of your big stories in that time was Gatekeepers of Hillary Land, right? About Hillary Clinton's coterie of political advisors. I wonder if you heard echoes of the way people talked about Hillary Clinton, Kamala Harris, other women in politics today, in the way Mary Lincoln was treated by her contemporaries.
0: I think that, yes, I don't know that the needle has moved that much. Particularly, it's gotten a little bit better, but what drew me to Mary initially was covering Hillary, and I remember thinking that. You know, and Hillary had her own baggage, but I remember thinking she's being vilified because they've put themselves out as having a partnership. And they campaigned saying you'd get two for one, and the public did not like that. And the Republicans...
1: She should be baking cookies, right? Wasn't that...
0: Yeah, and she said, I'm not, what do you want me to stay home and bake? They just had it all out there. And I just remember thinking, looking back and seeing what other first ladies had been treated that way. And of course, Eleanor Roosevelt was one. People couldn't stand that she was an activist. And there were others throughout history. Even Abigail Adams, you know, took some heat. But Mary, I want to say, was the first modern first lady and the first media first lady. And I discovered that probably more than others, because by the time I did this book, everything was digitized. So I could look at the volume of coverage that Mary got, some positive and some negative, that was extraordinarily and totally unprecedented up until that moment. Mary would do something and it would get 1,000 stories across the nation. And so I think that Mary did set a precedent, but she was very much a product of what we still see now. There is some misogyny there. I don't think we're ready to have a woman president yet. I mean, would I vote for one? Yes, but I don't know if the general public would. I'm just not sure. What do you think? I mean, I don't know if the public is ready to embrace a woman president. I don't think that's why Kamala got defeated. I'm not sure how she ran her campaign, but I just don't know. You know, I mean, there's just this underlying like that men are stronger leaders or something. I don't know.
1: I don't know that they've been great test cases, the two test cases we've had so far for the general election.
0: You're right. You're absolutely right.
1: I mean, as you say, individual, there's a lot of individual circumstances there. What, you know, big picture, what are you hoping? You know, we're in this era where the president and his administration are stripping away public history that's about women and people of color and other, you know, we might say marginalized people. What do you hope people take away from this book and, you know, what comes of Mary Lincoln, Mary Todd Lincoln's legacy?
0: My hope is that she's remembered for who she was and not how she was portrayed 100 years ago, that they take away from this a much more well-rounded photo of her, and as a consequential, resilient woman who contributed a lot to this country and who was very loyal to this country. And I'll tell you this, some of the early biographers missed an opportunity because they were so busy absorbing what Herndon had written. She was still alive and they could have interviewed her. And I believe she was in the room for a lot of these decisions. I mean, she wasn't showing it, but I believe he talked to her. I don't know how much influence she had, but I think she could have cast a light on some of the history of Lincoln, and we'll never know what she knew.
1: It's a great note on which to end. The book is called An Inconvenient Widow, The Torment, Trial, and Triumph of Mary Todd Lincoln by Lois Romano. Thank you so much for taking the time to speak with us on the 21st Show.
0: Thank you, too. This was a great conversation. I really appreciate it.
1: Once again, we taped this program. You can find it later today on YouTube. Just search for The 21st Show, which is a production of Illinois Public Media. I'm Brian Mackey. Thanks for listening. We'll talk with you again next week.
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7: I'm Peter O'Dowd. It's Here and Now.
6: Coming up, the Supreme Court allows the Trump administration to deport hundreds of thousands of Haitians and Syrians here on temporary protected status.
7: Also, we'll hear from Venezuela, not just feeling two major earthquakes, but over a dozen aftershocks.
8: We've had to leave our house because the building was shaking violently. I have two daughters, one's 4, the other's 10, and they were absolutely terrified.
7: And ice swimming, pools cut in frozen lakes. It brings euphoria, community, but don't stay in too long.
9: Brain fog is setting in. Your muscles are literally freezing. You're going to start to sink. You're not going to be able to feel your fingers. And so in total, for most humans, you have about an hour.
7: Coming up here and now.
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10: Live from NPR News in Washington, I'm Louise Schiavone. The Supreme Court has voted 6-3 to greatly alter the landscape for people with temporary protected status, the program known as TPS. The justices gave the Trump administration the green light to end that program and begin mass deportations of people who've been living and working legally in the U.S. for years. 17 countries have the designation. The justices ruled to overturn a jury verdict for a Missouri man who claimed the weed killer Roundup caused his cancer. NPR's Carrie Johnson reports they said state claims are preempted by federal pesticide law.
11: Justice Brett Kavanaugh delivered the 7-2 court ruling, which hands a victory to Monsanto and its new owner, Bayer. The company had been facing billions of dollars in claims over glyphosate, the key ingredient in its popular weed killer. The court majority says federal law overrides lawsuits in state courts over the company's alleged failure to warn about the product. Plaintiff lawyers say the Supreme Court's now given a shield to corporate America and slammed the courthouse doors on people sickened by pesticides. The Trump administration sided with Bayer in the case. Consumer advocates worry the ruling will shift power from states trying to protect residents when federal regulations fall short. Carrie Johnson, NPR News.
10: Venezuela is responding to the effects of two powerful earthquakes. At least 164 people have died. Hundreds have been injured. Secretary of State Marco Rubio says the U.S. is sending search and rescue teams.
12: That's their most immediate need right now is search and rescue efforts. They have a bunch of collapsed buildings, and so they'll need a lot of help in terms of digging through that. The airport there is badly damaged, so we'll have to rely on the Department of War to deploy assets there. And then we're also helping them with some overhead imagery, especially in coastal areas where they don't have full visibility over what the damage has been and what the impact has been.
10: Secretary of State Rubio. The Army general leading U.S. forces in Europe and Africa will retire abruptly. NPR's Quill Lawrence reports General Chris Donahue was the last U.S. soldier to leave Afghanistan in 2021.
13: General Donahue is a combat-decorated veteran of U.S. wars in Iraq, Afghanistan, and Syria. He served in special forces and led the elite Delta Force. To the public, he may be best known from a blurry night vision photograph of him as the last American soldier to depart Afghanistan during the chaotic withdrawal of U.S. forces under the Biden administration. Some critics on social media have blamed Donahue without evidence for the casualties during that pullout. It appears Donahue's departure makes him the latest highly regarded general to be pushed out by Secretary of Defense Pete Hegseth, who has blocked dozens of flag officers from promotion. In April, Hegseth angered lawmakers from both parties when he fired Army Chief of Staff General Randy George without explanation. Quill Lawrence, NPR News.
10: This is NPR.
3: This is WNIJ News. I'm Jason Krigier. Illinois is hoping to prevent gaps left by federal cuts to Medicaid. Isabella Nieto reports.
14: Governor J.B. Pritzker signed a bill Tuesday aimed at maintaining access to health care for Illinois Medicaid recipients. The bill includes roughly $110 million in state spending to expand Medicaid services, support safety net hospitals, and invest in long-term care programs. Pritzker says the bill, quote, takes necessary steps to support at-risk hospitals, strengthen our statewide care infrastructure, and defend the interests of patients. The bill creates a limited loan program for hospitals that are struggling financially and requires those hospitals to have transparent plans to turn their operations around. It also extends funding for safety net hospitals and increases investments in nursing homes and supportive living facilities. I'm Isabella Nieto.
3: The use of AI smart glasses while driving could soon be prohibited under Illinois law. That's according to a bipartisan bill that unanimously passed the Illinois State House this spring. Sam Novsker has more.
15: The measure amends the Illinois Vehicle Code by specifying that AI smart glasses can distract drivers and endanger public safety. Illinois law already prohibits the use of handheld communication devices behind the wheel. Exceptions for hands-free and voice-operated devices do not apply in this case. The bill is backed by Secretary of State Alexei Giannoulias as part of his One Road, One Focus Distracted Driving initiative. He says that as technology evolves, it's important for laws and public safety efforts to evolve with it. The measure is headed to Governor J.B. Pritzker's desk for consideration. I'm Sam Nofsker.
3: Rockford City Council voted earlier this week to approve two grants to help the city's homeless community. According to a WREX report, one grant will help the city collect data on the homeless community, and the other will provide money to the city and other organizations to help ensure anyone who is homeless can receive support quickly, regardless of circumstance. Both grants also aim to help the city keep up with their data collection and homeless management information system, which gets sent to the federal government for their records. This is WNIJ News.
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6: I'm Peter O'Dowd in Phoenix. It's Here and Now. The U.S. Supreme Court sided with the Trump administration today in two major immigration cases. In one, justices will allow the administration to end humanitarian protections for Haitians and Syrians living and working legally in the U.S. And in a separate decision, the court made it easier to block migrants from seeking asylum at the border. There are two other rulings the court made today that we're going to cover elsewhere in the program, but now I do want to get some reaction on these immigration cases. Krish Omara Vignaraja is CEO of Global Refuge. It's a nonprofit that helps refugees and migrants coming into the United States. Krish, welcome back.
18: Thanks so much for having me.
6: So first of all, hundreds of thousands of Haitians and several thousand Syrians can now be deported back to their home countries because the court has given the Trump administration permission to end temporary protected status. What kind of shockwaves is this sending through those communities?
18: They're huge. The word I keep hearing from TPS holders is disbelief. Not just fear, but genuine disbelief. These are people who did everything right. They registered, they renewed their legal status, they've paid taxes, they've showed up. And today they're being told that none of that matters and that no court can even ask whether the government followed its own rules in taking it all away.
6: I know this just happened, but the risk of losing TPS has been looming over people for some time now. Are folks from Haiti and Syria making preparations to leave the United States? Are they planning to go underground to avoid deportation?
18: I mean, these are folks and families who have followed a legal process. TPS was created by Congress in 1990. It is not a loophole. It's intended to protect people from returning to danger. So they have started to kind of ask questions of what happens next if the Supreme Court doesn't step in. But, you know, we haven't heard folks saying, okay, well, we're going to cower in the corner. But it does mean that we are going to uproot people who have mortgages, U.S. citizen children, careers in our healthcare. I mean, bear in mind that roughly a third of those Haitians that we're talking about work in our health sector.
6: Folks on TPS got it because there are big problems in their home countries. For Haiti, it was an earthquake in 2010. For Syrians, it was the ongoing civil war. What kind of conditions will people face if and when they do go back?
18: It's an important question because it is absolutely dependent in part in what's happening in these countries. But today's ruling is also bigger than the conditions in Haiti and Syria. So by any objective measure, as you mentioned, right, the conditions are horrendous. Our own State Department has a level 4 do not travel advisory. Neither country is safe. So this is about whether anyone can hold the government accountable when it makes a life-threatening decision of this magnitude. And the Supreme Court just said largely no. Mm. And I think what's troubling is, you know, what happened here is the government essentially skipped the process. The law requires the secretary to make a meaningful consultation with the State Department. And what happened here was a DHS lawyer sent an email and state replied that it had no foreign policy concerns. That is not a country conditions review. That is a rubber stamp.
6: At this point, is there any outstanding legal argument or recourse that could continue this legal case or stop deportations?
18: We hope so. I mean, you know, there is still a constitutional question. The court essentially said that the equal protection claim, the racial discrimination argument in the case of Haiti, was unlikely to succeed. But they did recognize that a constitutional claim ought to have its day in court. And I think this is really important because the President of the United States called Haiti a filthy, dirty, disgusting country, claimed that Haitian immigrants were eating cats and dogs. And, you know, the court did set an extraordinarily high bar for proving discriminatory intent. But I think there is a strong legal argument that, you know, protection in terms of equal protection means that Black and brown communities ought to have a chance to make that case.
6: And just for some context, today Justice Alito said that a person can make an unfavorable description of living conditions in a country without racial bias. The Trump administration has also said it's wanted to end TPS because from its point of view, it's always meant to be temporary and it wasn't meant to be a de facto amnesty program. You know, my question to you is now, what is the future of TPS for all the other countries beyond Syria and Haiti that have this status?
18: Yeah, I mean, TPS has protected, you know, roughly 1 million people. And this ruling sends a signal far beyond those two communities. TPS protects roughly 1.3 million from people from 17 countries who fled wars, natural disasters, extraordinary violence. And the two things I would say is, one, all of those countries now should be fearful in terms of residents here, what will happen to them. But the policy of TPS allows for them to remain in the U.S. until their country conditions change. And for these countries that we're talking about, yeah, Haiti, Syria, they haven't. And just the final thing is,
6: quickly,
18: it strikes me what little they are asking for. They're not asking for a green card, not citizenship, just temporary protection to remain in safety.
6: Krish Omara-Vignaraja, CEO of Global Refuge, thanks very much for your insights. Appreciate it.
18: Appreciate the opportunity.
17: Well, the U.S. is sending search and rescue teams and humanitarian supplies to Venezuela after that country was hit with massive back-to-back earthquakes just 40 seconds apart, the largest earthquakes to hit Venezuela in more than a century. At least 164 people have died, nearly 1,000 are injured, though the true extent is feared to be much higher. Yasmin Utrera is a freelance journalist based in Caracas. Yasmin, I have to ask you, you are speaking with us, we're so grateful, but are you safe?
19: Yes, we're safe now. It's been a very tumultuous night where we've had to leave our house because we live in a building. We live in a 13th floor, and we had to come to our mother-in-law's house because, you know, the building was shaking violently, not only with the massive earthquakes we faced, but after that, we've seen like 20 replicas, and I have two daughters. One is 4, the other is 10, and they were absolutely terrified of the whole situation, right? As you understand, in a building, the earthquakes feel a little bit more intense. So we're here, we're safe, thank God. But it was definitely a nerve-wracking night for us.
17: No kidding. And you, when you say 20, it sounds like tremblers after the two 7-plus earthquakes?
19: Yes. So we barely had any sleep last night. Because at the moment we close our eyes, there's another little shake here and there, right? We've seen ones that are a little terrifying, you know, and for whoever has experienced an earthquake before, the horrifying sound of the ground shaking is something that really, really wakes you up. So we haven't removed our clothes or our shoes. We have our emergency bag ready to go. Mm-hmm. And all the kids are in a alarm state, right? They're ready to leave the house as soon as we tell them to, right? So that's the kind of stress we've been put through.
17: Well, and what are you seeing? Because we've heard of people, eyewitness accounts of people who were in 13-story buildings like yours is, and they partially collapsed, so they had to climb down over rubble. What are you seeing after you left your building?
19: It's absolutely devastating what we've seen. In our way here, we saw some streets closed partially because we've seen some buildings partially wrecked. We've heard a lot of stories, and of course, the neighboring state of La Guaira seems to have faced the worst part of it. Dozens of buildings ruined now. There's a lot of people trying to rescue survivors. I mean, our hopes are not too high right now. Because as you know, as time goes by, the hope fades more and more, right? Because we're running against time right now, and the president still hasn't given us an actual figure, but we expect to receive even harder news in the upcoming hours.
20: This is Interim President Delcy Rodriguez. What are you being told to do? I mean, what is the government saying?
19: Well, they say remain calm, stay safe. It's very generic, like if I may say, bland. In times so stressful, you need, you know, a firm hand, someone telling you exactly what to do, where to go, how to react. The numbers the government it's given, they also look too optimistic. They say about hundreds of people have been warned, but we've seen dozens of buildings collapse. So the math just doesn't work that way, right?
20: Yeah.
19: So it all comes down to a very inefficient government. Now with this emergency, we're just counting on everybody else's help, right, to kind of navigate this situation, because our hospitals, we know are not ready to face this kind of emergency. So,
20: well, I don't think people need to be reminded, but we should remind people that you've also had sort of a metaphorical earthquake. You know, this is the U.S. removing former President Maduro. There's been an economic crisis ongoing before these quakes hit. What are you thinking? You're a freelance journalist, but are other people, you know, where do they go to work?
19: Yeah. You know, it's been a tumultuous year, to say the least. Right. And some people were asking me, my friends from abroad were asking why some Venezuelans were so happy that our president was demoted in such a interventionist way. Why were we cheering up the American army entering our country and taking a president? Right. And this is one of the reasons why we were cheering up the Donald Trump's actions back then. Right. It's we live in a country where everything, even before the earthquake, was not working great. Hospitals didn't have no medicine. So to put it in perspective, if you want to get a surgery, you have to pay for everything, the scalpel, the sutures, everything, the gauze, everything, right? The food was really hard to get. Inflation was soaring. And all these things were going on before Maduro and even before him as well, right? And now with Delcy Rodriguez, the situation is pretty much the same. And now we got this earthquake, right? Which in my opinion, is only going to highlight all the deficiencies that we've been left after Maduro. So it's definitely not a really, really good position to be in for Venezuelans. We're very thankful for all the help that people can send our way. We're even organizing some GoFundMe initiatives. So only God knows what's going to happen with us after this.
20: Yasmin Utrera, freelance journalist in Caracas after the back-to-back earthquakes in Venezuela. Yasmin, thank you. Stay safe.
19: My pleasure. Thank you for calling.
20: And we'll keep an eye out for those GoFundMe pages. Much more news is still to come here.

0: Most whiskey is aged in barrel houses. One Kentucky distillery is taking a different approach, floating barges.
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0: I'm Scott Detrow. We will visit some bourbon floating on the Mississippi River. 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
5: It's Here and Now, and now a few minutes on a sport whose motto is, "That sounds like a terrible idea. What time?" It's ice swimming, not to be confused with those New Year's Day polar bear dips or ice baths. Thousands of people, most of them not elite athletes, swim in icy water 25 meters or a mile, sometimes in pools cut out of frozen lakes or in the ocean. They say it leaves them euphoric, it heals them or saves them. Chris Ballard is a Sports Illustrated writer who spent 3 years reporting on and then taking the ice swimming plunge himself. His new book is The Plunge. Chris Ballard, welcome.
6: Thank you for having me on.
5: And we want to start with the many caveats because we don't want people wandering off into an ice bath without hearing them. You know, some of the competitions you covered and then participated in, there's something like an 18-page medical form you have to fill out. How cold are we talking about?
6: Sure. So most swimming pools are around 78 to 82 degrees. If you go jump in a lake on a spring day, it might be, you know, 62 to 65, and you get that a little bit of like your breath taken away.
5: Right.
6: The ice swimming is 41 degrees Fahrenheit or lower. So this is the level that maybe an athlete goes into for an ice bath, but actually swimming in it.
5: This swimming that you're talking about, in most events, there's an ambulance nearby. You have to have a second, someone able to discern if you need to be pulled out and then able to go into the water and pull you out. But what's the science? What does ice swimming do that gives people this euphoria they describe?
6: Your body's essentially going into a fight or flight situation. It sees this as a threat, as one might imagine. When they get in, their body's going to vasoconstrict, so all that blood's going to go right to the core. You're also going to be simultaneously flooded with these neurochemicals. Dopamine and adrenaline are the two big ones. This is where people call it like a high, and it can act on some of the same receptors in your brain as opioids. And that's basically your body saying, oh, here's a threat. I need to become very alert and very focused to deal with this threat.
5: Yeah. Okay, so those two things are happening. But isn't your body also being flooded with a kind of repair system that you describe?
6: Yes, and the first time, this is a negative shock to your body, as one might imagine. But if you do it repeatedly, it's just the same as lifting weights, right? It's a small stressor that your body will then repair to prepare for the next time. So the same way that if you lift low weights today, you will be sore and you will have micro tears in your muscle fibers. But if you keep doing it and you sleep and you eat, your body will eventually get stronger. The same thing happens with cold water exposure, and it's your body doing what's called autophagy, which is cellular cleanup, to prepare you for the next threat.
5: Right. That's amazing. Okay, so that's some of the science behind it. There's history behind it. Euripides did it. Ben Franklin did it. James Joyce wrote of the scrotum-tightening sea at the 40-foot in Dublin. This is where people have been cold swimming, you know, year-round for 250 years. In present day, some people might have seen the HBO special on the 2006 International Winter Swimming Association competition in Finland. You write about that. And they swim, you know, 25 yards or so in minus 4-degree weather in a pool carved out of ice.
6: Yeah, so the leader of this movement at the moment is named Rambar Kai. He's a South African. He's full of charisma and a little bit, some would say, reckless. And he took that initial idea of, say, 25-meter swim and said, I want to push the limits. And so he envisioned this idea of swimming longer in the ice and eventually what he called an ice mile. It's a mile and the temperature is 40 degrees or lower and you are, as he put it, between possible and impossible. And to a certain group of people, this is catnip. But then below that, there's all these others who come to it for various reasons.
5: Well, for instance, there's a woman you meet who's treating painful MS and she swears by it. A man hoping to get over the loss of his wife.
6: Yes. Yeah. And that has been the theme that I found in my reporting is a lot of people, as they say, have come to this broken. And this is a place where they find healing. And part of that's the, you know, the physiological response. Part of it is because if you have intrusive thoughts, you have no choice but to be present when you are in that water. Your body just shuts it all down. Mm. But largely, I think it's because of this really inclusive, warm community.
5: You were writing about this and someone threw down the gauntlet and said to you, if you're going to write about it, you better try it. You started cold showers at home, started to feel this difference. There was also a description of dog paddling in a plastic cooler, you know, breathing rapidly. And then you started to train and went to the first U.S. National Ice Swimming Contest. What was that like the first time you walked on ice to the edge of one of these carved out pools?
6: Oh, all the self-doubt you could have. Gathered over years of preparing for this, just crystallized into that one moment. But your body takes over. You know, I swim back, I get out of the water. I am now feeling absolutely euphoric. And it's like I've won the Tour de France.
5: And as we mentioned, your body temperature continues to drop. So once you get out of the pool, the important things you have to do are not over.
6: Yes, it's actually one of the more dangerous times. It's sort of like climbing down Everest can be one of the more dangerous times. In this case, all that blood that went to your heart now goes back out to the extremities to rewarm them, your fingers. But as it does, it recirculates the cold blood from your extremities back to your core. It's called afterdrop. And often people get out and they feel euphoric and they run around without a, you know, a towel or a jacket on for a little bit. And then they realize, oh, I'm getting quite cold. And that's when the shivering kicks in.
5: Yeah. So you had great success. And then what one might call a fail, I wouldn't, though. You tried the ice kilometer right here off the shores where we are in Massachusetts, freezing water. What happened when you knew you had to quit?
6: Yes. So I was about 700 meters in, and I was committed to continuing at that point. And then, you know, as an observer on shore, and she saw my stroke rate and decided with all the conditions to pull me out. I had my second who was there taking my swimsuit off because your fingers are too numb to do it. And you had the ambulance, then you have your friends. And I was almost up above myself. I couldn't really respond verbally, but I could process what was going on around me. And then after about, you know, 20 minutes in the ambulance with hot water bottles, it was like snap. And I came back to reality. And it was, I got why these people chased this feeling. It was incredibly powerful.
5: What are you physically feeling when it goes wrong?
6: When you've hit a point in cold water where your body is shutting down, you've got what's called a 1-10-1 rule, which is, you know, you have 1 minute to calm that hyperventilation response. And then you have roughly 10 minutes to swim to safety. At that point, brain fog is setting in, your muscles are literally freezing, your back end will sink lower in the water, so you almost go to like a doggy paddle.
5: Mm-hmm.
6: Your hands are gonna turn into claws to a certain extent, you're not gonna be able to feel your fingers. You have about an hour before hyperthermia takes you.
5: Yeah, and back to the caveats, cold water is not a miracle cure or a substitute for a doctor or medical treatment. But you're trying to track down every claim. What are some of the things that you can validate are happening?
6: Yeah, it's a lot of noise, especially in the wellness community around it. But for sure, you're going to get that boost in those neurochemicals. And that lasts for about 2 hours or so based on experiments, and you're going to be alert and calm. And that's the work of the vagus nerve, which you can activate just by submerging yourself. There appear to be real strong mental health benefits. And then there is, of course, a longstanding value to it for physical recovery. You actually don't want ice if it's an acute injury right after. You want to let that heal. But for muscle soreness, and hot cold therapy can also help with physical recovery.
5: Yeah. Look, don't do it alone. Do it with a toe float. Find a plunge or ice swimming group. They're online.
6: For sure. Anyone who's going to do actual ice swimming should definitely get a doctor's workup, an EKG first, do some cold showers first. You want to go into this sequentially.
5: Mm-hmm. Well, what I love, too, is that you're not going to be confronted with some of the most elite-looking athletes in the world.
6: Yes, and in some cases, I have a more traditional, quote, athletic body frame. I played basketball, so I'm lean and a little bit long. These both worked against me because what you want is closer to buoyancy, so a little bit of body fat helps. And at the same time, that body fat is going to help you with staying warm. And on land, you wouldn't say, oh, that looks like Michael Phelps.
5: By the way, there are some young teen athletes from, wasn't it Arizona, who have taken over the sport? Some would say Arizona ice swimming.
6: Yeah. So the U.S. national team coach, Joe Zimaitis, lives in Phoenix, and he heard about this. But for them to access cold water, he and his brother had to actually take an old freezer, seal it, jury-rig it, fill it with water, flip it horizontally, and use it as a plunge tub to get it down to 33 degrees. He, in turn, recruited two of his elite swimmers, Keaton and Esme Jones, and they showed up at the World Championships. Keaton Jones ends up breaking a bunch of world records and then qualifying himself for the Paris Olympics in actual swimming. So they are the sort of first family of ice swimming.
5: Yeah, and by the way, we don't recommend retrofitting freezers because electricity and water. I did cryotherapy once. I did feel pretty great when I got out, but I don't, you know, you just think heart attack. so I guess that's why the doctor's visit is probably a good idea.
6: Yes. Cryotherapy, interestingly enough, because you are in the air, you can drop the temperature much lower, but because it's only air to skin contact rather than water to skin, you will not get as cold as quickly.
5: Yeah.
6: And so there's different advantages and disadvantages to that. And I would say one of the for people considering any of this, the biggest value is psychological, and it is literally just doing something hard that is achievable. Here you can take a 30-second cold shower and you didn't want to do it, and then you did it.
5: Yeah.
6: And then the rest of the day, at least you did that. You know, that little win, really, it stacked up.
5: Well, you've got me doing it every morning. Chris Ballard, his new book is The Plunge, a deep dive. Let's see what I did there, into competitive ice swimming. Chris, thanks so much.
6: Thank you so much for having me on.
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7: Live from NPR News in Boston, I'm Josie Guarino. The Supreme Court is allowing President Trump to end legal protections for Haitians and Syrians. Trump has pushed to terminate the program known as Temporary Protected Status, or TPS, as part of his broader crackdown on immigration. The High Court's ruling today now clears a path for the potential deportation of thousands of Haitians and Syrians. In another ruling, the Supreme Court is allowing the Trump administration to turn away migrants seeking asylum along the U.S.-Mexico border by physically preventing them from crossing into the U.S. World leaders are reacting with offers and messages of solidarity after two back-to-back powerful earthquakes hit Venezuela last night, killing at least 164 people, injuring more than 1,000, and trapping many beneath collapsed buildings. Last night's magnitude 7.2 and then 7.5 quakes are among the strongest to strike Venezuela in more than a century. A new study on the evolution of laughter had scientists literally tickling apes and young children to record their reactions. The lead primatologist from the University of Warwick found that while other animals laugh, gorillas and humans share a unique laugh pattern. The main difference? Human laughter has evolved to be faster and more complex, allowing us to switch between polite chuckles to belly laughs. This is Here and Now.
2: Coming up, the city of Rockford has been flirting with the idea of adding a data center for some time, but its future is still up in the air. Hear more in just a few minutes. 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
9: This is WNIJ. I'm Jason Cregier. Joining us for a quick roundup of news around the state line is Kevin Haas, managing editor of the Rock River Current. Kevin, thanks for being with us.
10: Thanks, Jason. It's been a busy news week here in Rockford.
9: You recently reported on a proposed industrial park near the south edge of Rockford. Where's that stand right now?
10: It's Venture One. They're based out of Rosemont, and they have some big projects in town already. They developed the Rock 39 Industrial Park that became home to things like Burner Foods and Amazon and FedEx. They also developed the Loves Park Corporate Center along I-90. Anyone who even just drives down 90 would see that with the Pepsi and the Danfoss building. They are responsible for a lot of those things that we've seen. And now they want to do the same thing toward the county line on the south end of the city along Edson Road. They would build a similar development. It has preliminary approval from the city council. Should be up for a final vote on Monday. It is on the agenda for a potential final vote and passage.
9: A couple weeks ago, we discussed the ongoing saga around the potential for a data center in Rockford. Has there been any new mixtures added to that story?
10: One of the mayor's recent actions actually added some new question marks. So Mayor McNamara decided that a new TIF district that is also due to be voted on Monday, the proposed Monarch Data Center is within those boundaries. And McNamara said, it will not be eligible to receive any incentives from the TIF district. Essentially, he's saying if a data center comes to town, I don't think it should get taxpayer support to do so. However, in doing that, he may have taken away what might be one of the only votes that city council has to make on the data center, because a data center, as it stands right now, is a permitted use in the zoning for that land. So a redevelopment agreement on funds through a TIF may have been city council's only decision to decide. We don't actually know that yet because there's no official proposal being brought forward that would show the scope of the project or maybe what roads they might need or who the end user is. All those particulars will determine what kind of vote may be needed. So we don't know yet. The other bit of outstanding information is it's understood, at least from State Rep Maurice West, that Monarch has already an application to get incentives through the state's incentive program, which Governor Pritzker, as people well know, has frozen that incentive program starting on July 1st. So we're waiting on some information back to confirm whether or not they indeed already have been approved to receive that state incentive before that July 1st cutoff.
9: I feel like you talk about this a lot because, well, it's been on everyone's mind for a while, but is there a small update on Stellantis? I feel like that gets worked into your repertoire frequently.
10: Quick update, though, from the company itself. They have not changed their timeline. They still say late 2027, starting that work to reboot and reopen with production of the Jeep Cherokee and Jeep Compass. But what's interesting that's going on right now is there's this big swath of 258 acres of land that's adjacent to the assembly plant that is owned by the Northern Illinois Land Bank Authority. They bought that with state DCEO money back when the idea was to bring a battery plant to that area. The battery plant, of course, is now scrapped. So that left that land as sort of what happens to it now. And what Mayor Morris is doing and some others in a really a regional effort from Joe Shirelli in Winnebago County to the R1 Region Planning Council is they want to see that become a supplier park. How to pay for that is the big question mark, but the overall goal is to make that land adjacent to Stellantis a new business park for suppliers that will eventually serve Stellantis.
9: Well, that is Kevin Haas, managing editor of RockRiverCurrent.com. Kevin, thanks for joining us.
10: Thank you.
2: Thank you for listening to Here and Now on WNIJ. I'm Yvonne Booz. It's time for Climate Connections. Here's Anthony Lazowitz.
11: There's nothing funny about the climate pollution caused by laughing gas, the anesthetic technically known as nitrous oxide.
12: Nitrous oxide is a very strong greenhouse gas.
11: Leonard Golden is chair of anesthesiology at Jacoby Medical Center and North Central Hospital in the Bronx. He says nitrous oxide has been used in hospitals for more than a century. It's often piped from central tanks into operating rooms, but a lot seeps out along the way.
12: A large amount, or even the majority of the gas, actually leaks out before it even gets to the patient through the pipelines.
11: So his hospitals and two others within the same health network have eliminated centrally piped nitrous oxide. Sudhir Jain, chief of anesthesiology at Bellevue Hospital in Manhattan, says doctors have access to portable tanks of it if needed. But
13: with the advances in pharmacology and the availability of other medications, it seemed to make sense that, hey, maybe we don't need to use this particular gas as much as we used to.
11: The doctors say the change is helping reduce climate pollution without compromising patient care.
13: You know, hopefully our example shows other people that this is possible.
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1: We're thinking, I'm thinking, if the State Department money takes longer.
2: Then Maria Kasparian with Adija says they have to find new ways to move their product, with or without the U.S. government.
1: Our ultimate need is getting these life-saving foods to children when they need them, which is now, right? The need didn't stop.
2: For now, both companies are seeing what help is left from private philanthropy. Manna is also selling branded peanut butter to make up shortfalls. For NPR News, I'm Grant Blankenship in Fitzgerald, Georgia.

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1: And it's All Things Considered on listener-supported WNIJ. Good afternoon, I'm Susan Stevens. Coming up in the next half hour, the Supreme Court says President Trump can deport Haitian migrants living in the U.S. under the Temporary Protected Status Program. This despite arguments that such removals would constitute racial prejudice.
2: The court concluded race was not a motivating factor in the decision to roll back TPS. Many people will disagree.
1: Nina Totenberg will have more on today's ruling coming up right around 4:10 on WNIJ.
3: On the next, sessions from Studio A, original compositions from the Aaron Krings Quartet. The group stopped by Studio A for live recordings featuring their unique brand of jazz fusion. We'll also talk with bassist Aaron Krings about his background and about being inspired by Les Claypool. Aaron Krings Quartet this week on Sessions from Studio A.
1: And you can hear Sessions from Studio A tonight at 7, also Saturday at noon, right here on WNIJ. -76 degrees and cloudy right now. Expect cloudy skies tonight, a low around 58. Tomorrow we do have a chance of showers and a high around 70. Warming up this weekend, a high around 80 on Saturday, 85 on Sunday, and it's going to be sunny. I guess we do have summer on the way.
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5: This is WNIJ. I'm Jason Cregier. Joining us for a quick roundup of news around the state line is Kevin Haas, managing editor of the Rock River Current. Kevin, thanks for being with us.
6: Thanks, Jason. It's been a busy news week here in Rockford.
5: Yes, it has. That's why we're talking to you right now. You recently reported on a proposed industrial park near the south edge of Rockford. Where's that stand right now?
6: So the company will be familiar to people who have followed Rockford developments for a while. It's Venture One. They're based out of Rosemont, and they have some big projects in town already. They developed the Rock 39 Industrial Park that became home to things like Burner Foods and Amazon and FedEx. They also developed the Loves Park Corporate Center along I-90. Anyone who even just drives down 90 would see that with the Pepsi and the Danfoss building. So they are responsible for a lot of those things that we've seen. And now they want to do the same thing toward the county line on the south end of the city along Edson Road. They would build a similar development. We don't know what businesses yet, but the idea would be attract those same types of businesses that they've done in their other parks. It has preliminary approval from the city council, should be up for a final vote on Monday. If aldermen decide to indeed go forward with the vote on Monday, it is on the agenda for a potential final vote and passage.
5: A couple weeks ago, we discussed the ongoing saga around the potential for a data center in Rockford. Has there been any new mixtures added to that story?
6: Well, there's a lot of question marks still outstanding. One of the mayor's recent actions actually added some new question marks. So Mayor McNamara decided that a new TIF district that is also due to be voted on Monday, the proposed Monarch Data Center is within those boundaries. And McNamara said that

0: it will not be eligible to receive any incentives from the TIF district. Essentially, he's saying if a data center comes to town, I don't think it should get taxpayer support to do so. However, in doing that, he may have taken away what might be one of the only votes that city council has to make on the data center, because a data center, as it stands right now, is a permitted use in the zoning for that land. So a redevelopment agreement on funds through a TIF may have been city council's only decision to decide. We don't actually know that yet, because there's no official proposal being brought forward that would show the scope of the project, or maybe what roads they might need, or you know, who the end user is. All those particulars will determine what kind of vote may be needed. So we don't know yet. The other bit of outstanding information is it's understood, at least from State Rep Maurice West, that Monarch has already an application to get incentives through the state's incentive program, which Governor Pritzker, as people well know, has frozen that incentive program starting on July 1st. So we're waiting on some information back to confirm whether or not they indeed already have been approved to receive that state incentive before that July 1st cutoff.
1: All right, let's talk more business news. You were reporting or looking into kind of an innovative building practice that Rockford's thinking about adopting. I'd never heard about this sort of thing. Could you kind of explain what it is?
0: You know, the city puts these things forward with pretty boring language. They basically put out an RFP for home building. And what that means is they have a request for proposal. What they're looking for is a developer who will design and then build a multifamily home development and a single family home development on a pair of vacant properties that the city owns. But that's just a portion of what their real goal is. The RFP would require them then that the city would hold on to those designs. And that's really the key part of this, is because what the city wants to do is have the designs in place so they can quickly work with builders and say, hey, we have another city-owned empty lot here. Here's the plans. We've just saved you a lot of upfront money on design costs. All you have to do is build. So this is a new approach that the city's using to rebuild residential housing in the central parts of the city where a lot of older, dilapidated homes have already been torn down. It's an infill project. I had never seen something like this done in the city of Rockford. Sarah Lies, who's the economic development director, said this was modeled a bit after something that happened in South Bend. We'll have to wait to see what comes back from the RFP to know how it will go forward. But it's a really interesting approach to the city's need to develop more housing. There's been some studies that show thousands and thousands of units are going to be needed in Rockford to keep up with the demand and to keep prices from escalating even further. So this is a new innovative approach that the city's trying to make so that builders can save some costs up front and quickly build on lots that are just sitting empty.
1: I feel like you talk about this a lot because, well, it's been on everyone's mind for a while, but is there a small update on Stellantis? I feel like that gets worked into your repertoire frequently.
0: Yeah, it's one of those things that I have to ask questions about every now and then, even if I haven't seen a major development. And I did so this week, just talking to Mayor Clint Morris in Belvedere about what they're doing to try to prepare for Stellantis's reboot. Quick update, though, from the company itself. They have not changed their timeline. They still say late 2027, starting that work to reboot and reopen with production of the Jeep Cherokee and Jeep Compass. But what's interesting that's going on right now is there's this big swath of 258 acres of land that's adjacent to the assembly plant that is owned by the Northern Illinois Land Bank Authority. They bought that with state DCEO money back when the idea was to bring a battery plant to that area. The battery plant, of course, is now scrapped, so that left that land as sort of what happens to it now. And what Mayor Morris is doing and some others in a really a regional effort from Joe Shirelli in Winnebago County to the R1 Region Planning Council is they want to see that become a supplier park. Some of the original suppliers, those buildings have already been sold to new users. So those buildings aren't available for suppliers for when Stellantis does eventually reopen. So they hope to see this land developed into essentially an industrial park that would serve the businesses that supply parts to Stellantis. But doing so isn't that easy. It's not as easy as owning the land. There's no sewer service there right now. So that's really the big cost that they face, is there's a $40 million or greater cost to extend sewer from Cherry Valley in Winnebago County all the way out to this site in Boone County. That's why there's all these regional partners involved, from Four Rivers Sanitation Authority to Winnebago County to the Region 1 Planning Council to the city of Belvidere. They all say that it helps the entire region for this kind of thing to take place, because those jobs go to more than just Boone County. They go to Winnebago County. They go to Rockford. So how to pay for that is the big question mark. There's some searches going on for state funding that may be available, federal funding that may be available. But the overall goal is to make that land adjacent to Stellantis a new business park for suppliers that will eventually serve Stellantis.
1: Well, that is Kevin Haas, managing editor of RockRiverCurrent.com. Kevin, thanks for joining us.
0: Thank you.
2: 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We've got news coming up at 4 o'clock. Stay with us.

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4: What is racial if not describing, you know, the poisoning of our blood and similar comments that the president has made?
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5: I'm Juana Summers.
6: And I'm Scott Detrow. This hour, more on the deadly earthquakes in Venezuela.
5: In Caracas, many older buildings are vulnerable to strong shaking.
7: It's nobody's fault that they're not up to date.
6: And Jill Smokler's blog, Scary Mommy, created community around the messy side of parenting.
8: She would talk about how she burned the dinner, how she didn't feel like she was a natural at motherhood. It made me feel less alone.
5: A look at Smokler's life and legacy after this news.
9: Live from NPR News in Washington, I'm Ryland Barton. The evacuation of thousands of stranded sailors in the Strait of Hormuz has been paused. It comes after the British military says a cargo ship was hit by a projectile. The report of a strike came hours after Tehran threatened against vessels using the strait without Iran's permission. Venezuela's president says that at least 188 people have been killed in back-to-back earthquakes that hit the country yesterday. Rescue workers are searching through buildings for survivors as help begins to arrive from nearby countries. Manuel Ruedo reports.
10: Major earthquakes are relatively rare in Venezuela. Latin American countries that have more experience with big quakes, including Mexico and Chile, have said they're sending rescue teams and medical equipment there. And U.S. Secretary of State Marco Rubio said rescue teams from Virginia and California are also on the way.
11: That's their most immediate need right now, is search and rescue efforts. And then we're also helping them with some overhead imagery, especially in coastal areas where they don't have full visibility over what the damage has been and what the impact has been.
10: Venezuela's acting president, Delcy Rodriguez, said dozens of buildings collapsed in the coastal city of La Guaira, and the nation's main airport has been closed. For NPR News, I'm Manuel Rueda in Bogota.
9: The Supreme Court today gave the Trump administration the green light to begin mass deportations of people who've been living and working legally in the U.S. for years, in some cases even decades. The conservative majority ruled the president has virtually unrestrained power to end the Temporary Protected Status Program, known as TPS. NPR's Jimena Bustillo has more on what it means for displaced people.
12: With the cancellation or termination of TPS designation, that essentially means people have to figure out if they are going to immediately return, if there is a way that they might be able to adjust their status, if they haven't already through, you know, some sort of a green card process, or if they return and have to go back to wherever it is that they originated from.
9: NPR's Jimena Bustillo reporting. President Trump says he's refusing to sign any legislation unless Congress passes an elections overhaul, but the bill Trump calls the Save America Act is all but doomed in the Senate, as NPR's Ashley Lopez reports.
13: Trump has said he believes the Save America Act would ensure Republicans never lose another election, as his party faces a potentially bruising election cycle this fall. If passed, the law would prohibit states from registering voters who don't provide proof of citizenship. That includes birth certificates, passports, and some state and tribal IDs. Citizenship is already required to register to vote, and according to experts, non-citizen voting is extremely rare. The law would also require voter ID for ballots cast both in person and by mail. The bill would also force states to hand over sensitive voter data to the Trump administration. It does not currently have the 60 votes needed in the Senate to overcome a filibuster. Ashley Lopez, NPR News.
9: And from Washington, you're listening to NPR News.
1: And you're listening to All Things Considered on listener-supported WNIJ. Good afternoon. I'm Susan Stevens, and surprise, here we are on the just final few hours of our very short June campaign. I'm here with none other than Peter Medlin. Peter, thanks so much for popping back in. I know you've got a lot of stuff on your plate today, but I really appreciate the fact that you're here to ask people to support the station.
14: Absolutely.
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1: I guess it's your last chance to get that tote bag. 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We're so close now to catching up with all of that. We'll have updates a little later in the show. Let's close that gap now. 815-753-8800 or WNIJ.org/donate.
5: 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I'm Juana Summers.
6: And I'm Scott Detrow. Today, the Supreme Court gave the Trump administration the go-ahead to begin mass deportations of hundreds of thousands of Haitians who have been living and working legally in the United States for years. NPR Legal Affairs correspondent Nina Totenberg reports.
15: By a vote of 6-3, the court's conservative supermajority ruled that the president has virtually unchecked power to end the temporary protected status program known as TPS. Congress enacted the law in 1990 to allow fully vetted and eligible migrants living in the U.S. to remain and work here legally if they cannot return safely to their home countries because of natural disasters, armed conflicts, and other extraordinary conditions. Since the law's enactment, every president, Republican or Democrat, has embraced it, but Trump has systematically tried to end the program. And today, the Supreme Court gave him the tools to do it in two cases. One involves some 350,000 Haitians who were granted TPS status in 2010 after a devastating earthquake, and roughly 7,000 Syrians granted TPS status during that country's civil war. Writing for the court's conservatives, Justice Samuel Alito said that the TPS statute bars any court review of how the president and his Department of Homeland Security have used their authority to end TPS status. At the same time, he also rejected the Haitians' separate constitutional claim that the decision to eject them from the country was based on racial prejudice. Quote, "Political discourse by prominent public figures is increasingly couched in terms that would have scandalized the public just a short time ago," he said. "But whatever one may think of those statements, they are insufficient to show that the termination of Haiti's TPS designations was based on the race of the Haitian people." Writing for the liberal dissenters, Justice Elena Kagan lambasted that claim, saying, quote, "The evidence is there, plain to see in the president's own statements, which even his own lawyers cannot bear to repeat in court. Statements which she quoted at length, in which Trump referred to Haiti as a filthy, dirty, disgusting, s-hole country. Trump's debunked claims that Haitians living in the U.S. were eating their neighbors' pets, and his assertions that Haitians are poisoning the blood of the country, in addition to his repeated comments asking, quote, why can't we have more people from Norway and Sweden? Jay Johnson, who served as Secretary of Homeland Security in the Obama administration, reacted to the court's decision this way.
16: The majority seems to be willing to give President Trump the benefit of the doubt here. Well, they're not overtly racist. It comes about as close as you can to being overtly racist.
15: Ohio State Law Professor Cesar Garcia Hernandez had a more pointed reaction.
4: What is racial if not describing the poisoning of our blood and similar comments that the president has made?
15: And University of Chicago Law Professor Aziz Hook.
17: So it's very hard to come away from this opinion with a sense that there is ever going to be a situation in which the court, even when it has record evidence in front of it, finds that there is racial discrimination against a racial minority.
15: That said, in practical terms, there are big consequences, not just for the Haitian community. According to Krish Omira Bignaraja, president and CEO of Global Refuge, the largest faith-based immigration nonprofit in the U.S.
18: This decision affects 350,000 Haitians, and a third of those Haitians work in our healthcare sector. They are caregivers. They are doctors. And I think part of the bipartisan support was a recognition of the local impact it would have on Americans who are obviously desperately seeking care for themselves, for their kids, and for their parents.
15: That bipartisan support was recently demonstrated when the House of Representatives passed a bill to extend TPS status for Haitians. But even if it were to pass the Senate, President Trump would almost certainly veto the bill. In a second immigration decision today, also written by Justice Alito, the court's conservative majority sided with the Trump administration in making it much harder for those seeking asylum in the U.S. Nina Totenberg, NPR News, Washington.
19: Farmers have long been key to President Trump's base, but some of Trump's actions, like tariffs and the Iran war, have made their jobs harder. Now the White House is talking up a proposal they say will benefit both Iran and U.S. farmers, but much remains unclear. NPR's Daniel Kurtzleben reports.
20: This week, Vice President J.D. Vance introduced a new possibility in the Iran negotiations, a plan to help farmers that he said was conceptualized by Jared Kushner.
21: Fundamentally, what Jared and the Qataris and the entire team here in Bergenstock accomplished is, to me, a classic Trump deal, where if Iranian assets are ever unfrozen, they're going to go to make American farmers richer and to feed the Iranian people.
20: The idea is that the U.S. and Qatar would only allow those assets to be used to buy things such as American corn, soy, and wheat. However, it was unclear how firm the proposal was. Not only that, but Iranian officials told reporters that they and only they would control their assets. Regardless, the idea gained momentum within the administration. Soon, Trump touted it on social media, and Treasury Secretary Scott Bessent also promoted it in a CNBC interview.
0: U.S. Treasury will have people sitting in Doha overseeing how the money is allocated, and a very large percent of it will go to buy U.S. foodstuffs and medicines.
20: It all seems to be part of a push to lavish attention on farmers. Earlier this month, Trump went to Wisconsin for a farmer roundtable. Tonight, he's bringing farmers to the White House for a Rose Garden dinner. The White House also this week requested an additional $11 billion in farm aid from Congress, which makes sense given how rough Trump's policies have been on farmers. Whit Ayers is a longtime Republican pollster.
3: They're feeling really cross-pressured now because so many of the president's policies have created real economic hardship for them.
20: The war in Iran, for example, made fertilizer more costly, and it also made diesel more expensive right during spring planting. And the president's trade wars have caused potentially lasting damage to the U.S. soybean market. Polls show that people in farm country have lost confidence in the president. 1 month into this term, rural voters' net approval of Trump was at plus 22 percentage points in the NPR PBS News Marist poll. This month, it was at negative 10 points. That could rebound some, says Ayers, if farmers' circumstances improve. For example, if diesel prices continue to fall. And if Iran did agree to buy U.S. crops, that would mean a new market for American farmers, albeit not a massive one like, say, China. Even so, beyond Iran's current protestations, there are other hurdles here, like the U.S. muscling out its ag competition. Joseph Glauber is a former USDA chief economist.
22: Many of the countries that are now supplying Iran food are also allies of ours, so it's a little unclear how all this works.
20: The White House did not provide NPR with any additional proposal details. If Iran doesn't agree to this, farmers won't give the administration credit for simply trying or talking about a new policy, according to Ayers.
3: Promises of things that might happen in the future if things all go our way and the Iranians decide to buy a bunch of agricultural products, even though they say they're not going to do so, that's just like smoke and mirrors.
20: It's very true that many farmers supported Trump for reasons beyond their balance sheet, says Ayers.
3: A lot of the attraction of farmers to Trump was cultural as well as economic, and that hasn't gone away.
20: But he added, persistent economic problems can make it harder to keep supporting Trump. And even if those farmers aren't willing to vote for Democrats, some may just decide to stay home this November. Danielle Kurtzleben, NPR News.
1: 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I'm Susan Stevens, and we've got plenty more All Things Considered just ahead, including we'll get you caught up on the latest news from NPR at 4:30. 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
1: And a first-time gift is something that I really like to focus on right now, because you've been listening for a while, or maybe you've just tuned in for the first time. You're like, you know what? I like this. Well, except for these two people who keep jumping in and talking about a phone number. But I really like the news that I'm getting and the variety and little entertainment here and there. 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We've got a pretty big goal, I think, by 5:30, just an hour 13 to get there. Peter, can you elaborate on this goal for us?
14: It's a lofty goal, which are my favorite kinds of goals.
1: Oh, yeah.
14: 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And so with that in mind, in that spirit, step up for the First Amendment and a free press here in your community. 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And here's the thing, Sue. Once we get 20 people, every single person gets the tote bag. But like, if we get 20 or 30, we'll give away as many as we can.
1: Excellent.
14: It is my mission here to give out as many of these tote bags as humanly possible. 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
1: I feel like if management had come to me and said, Sue, could you just whip up a tote bag for, you know, for our next fundraiser? 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I think this is exactly what I would have come up with. It would have looked a lot worse. And, it's tasteful, too. No need to just splash a bunch of colors. This is stark black on a natural bag, natural tone bag. Beautiful. And it's got one of the most important things in the world to me, the First Amendment right there on it. And WNIJ's call letters. 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
19: And I'm Juana Summers. For many parents, the blog Scary Mommy was a place of refuge. Jill Smokler, a mother of three, started it back in 2008, an era when the internet was saturated with so-called mommy blogs. Yet, for many, something was missing. Honest dialogue about the loud, chaotic, and messy parts of motherhood. The blog ultimately drew in millions of readers who saw something of themselves in Smokler's writing and observations. Jill Smokler died earlier this week at age 48. According to her family, the cause was an aggressive form of brain cancer. And since her death, tributes have been pouring in. One of them from author Liz Lenz, who wrote, "Scary Mommy was that imperfect, relatable, and frumpy friend who maybe drank a little too much wine, but also wouldn't insist her kids were perfect angels." And Liz Lenz joins me now. Welcome to the program.
8: Thank you so much for having me.
19: Take me back to when you first found out about the Scary Mommy blog. What were your impressions? What was that like for you?
8: So I had kids a lot earlier than a lot of my friends, and I was living in Iowa while a lot of them were, you know, in New York City, mm-hmm. living a Sex in the City life while I was living this mom blog life. Yeah. And I looked online for a lot of community, and what I found online was just like a lot of these polished, perfect families, and it felt very lonely and isolating. And when I finally found Jill Smokler's Scary Mommy, what I found was that community that I needed, these honest voices that were saying, like, we love our babies, but this sucks, you know, like cloth diapers are stupid.
10: That's a lot of laundry to be doing.
8: Yes. And she really did create a community. She invited other voices to be published on her site. And I was published there too. And it helped me get my writing career started as well. But just by vocalizing those things, it made me feel less alone, because I too burned dinner. You know, I too did not feel like a natural at this. And when you start being honest about that on the page, it forces you to live in a more honest way. And there's a real freedom in that. I think it makes you a better person. It also makes you a better writer. And I really just appreciated that about her voice and her legacy. And, I don't think calling her a mommy blogger really does justice to what she built and what her legacy truly is.
10: If I remember correctly, you actually met Jill Smokler years ago at a mom blog conference. What was she like as a person?
8: Oh, just exactly like her voice. She was so kind and generous and really encouraging. That was many years ago when I was just a mom who'd never published anything, and I had these two little babies, and all I ever wanted was to just be taken seriously as a writer and as a professional. And she did. You know, she saw me, and she had read some of my writing, and she had read some of my blog posts. I'm sorry. And she just, you know, she just said that she just thought my writing was great and hoped I would keep doing it. And I just appreciated that she saw me as something more than just a mom, and encouraged that, you know, before anybody else did. She's a voice that will be missed by a lot of people, and I hope that her family knows that.
10: Yeah. Liz, how do you think that Jill Smokler would want to be remembered today by so many people who were touched by her life, her work, the community she built, her writing?
8: For someone who was so good at speaking for themselves, it's so hard to speak for them. But she left behind such a wonderful body of work, and that work, I think, speaks for itself. And I would hope that we remember her for the words that she left behind, for her humor, her honesty, and her generosity. And, you know, there's this real impulse to say, oh, you know, when women talk about motherhood in this negative way, they're making it look bad. Mm-hmm. No, motherhood is just actually bad sometimes, and it's hard. But she really did balance that darkness and light together. I know that there are other women out there writing work just like that, and I hope that we remember that and listen to women and read women and listen to our mothers when they tell us the truth.
10: Writer Liz Lenz talking about the life and legacy of Jill Smokler, the founder of Scary Mommy. Liz, thank you.
8: Thank you.
11: 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I'm Susan Stevens. 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
11: And we are pushing toward a goal this afternoon. It's a pretty mighty goal. Didn't you say you liked ambitious goals, something like that? Peter Medlin, I think I forgot to introduce you.
14: I think we can live up to it. I think it's something to shoot for. 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And once we hit that goal, every single person who donates is getting our WNIJ. A free press is the heart of a free people tote bag. It's got a microphone on there. It's got a kind of scroll on there that evokes the Constitution. And in fact, it has the exact language from the First Amendment on there right now. We want to make sure we can give out as many as possible. We just heard from a listener in Janesville who wants to get one of those WNIJ tote bags. Michael Lauer in Rockford. We just heard from, I mentioned Carol and Greg. How about Jeff Johnson out in Morrison? Shout out our Whiteside County listeners. Yeah. Again, want to make sure that all of them also get that WNIJ. A free press is the heart of a free people tote bag. 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
14: Again, a free press is not free. It costs money, to put these programs on and keep our local reporters out in the field, but also, on a more philosophical level, a free press is something that has to be fought for. It is something that has to be supported. We have seen more and more threats on the First Amendment and the free press in recent years. And again, it is your support that makes us possible to be able to pay for high-quality, independent journalism beholden to nobody but you. We want to say thank you with that tote bag. Call now.
11: Well said. Hear, hear. It's 3:30. 4:30.
9: Live from NPR News in Culver City, California, I'm Dwayne Brown. Two powerful earthquakes struck Venezuela last night, killing at least 188 people and trapping hundreds more beneath collapsed buildings. The 7.2 and 7.5 quakes were the strongest recorded in Venezuela in more than a century and could be felt throughout the region. The U.S. is sending rescue teams to help search for victims as a series of aftershocks continues to rock the region. Secretary of State Marco Rubio says damage to Venezuela's airport could hamper efforts to deploy emergency assets there.
12: That's their most immediate need right now, is search and rescue efforts. They have a bunch of collapsed buildings, and so they'll need a lot of help in terms of digging through that. The airport there is badly damaged, so we'll have to rely on the Department of War to deploy assets there. And then we're also helping them with some overhead imagery, especially in coastal areas where they don't have full visibility over what the damage has been and what the impact has been.
9: The The earthquakes are just the latest challenge for the country's acting president after the U.S. arrested then-president Nicolas Maduro. The Supreme Court has overturned a jury verdict for a Missouri man who claimed the weed killer Roundup caused his cancer, NPR's Kerry Johnson reports.
5: Justice Brett Kavanaugh delivered the 7-2 court ruling, which hands a victory to Monsanto and its new owner, Bayer. The company had been facing billions of dollars in claims over glyphosate, the key ingredient in its popular weed killer. The court majority says federal law overrides lawsuits in state courts over the company's alleged failure to warn about the product. Plaintiff lawyers say the Supreme Court's now given a shield to corporate America and slammed the courthouse doors on people sickened by pesticides. The Trump administration sided with Bayer in the case. Consumer advocates worry the ruling will shift power from states trying to protect residents when federal regulations fall short. Kerry Johnson, NPR News.
9: As church congregations dwindle across the U.S., some have decided to return those buildings to indigenous people. From OPB, Joni Auden-Land reports on one church giving its land back.
6: Bethany Lutheran Church in Portland had been dwindling for years before closing in 2024. Church leaders decided they would return the land to the Native American Youth and Family Center, or NAYA. NAYA Executive Director Oscar Arana says the building will become affordable housing for Indigenous elders.
13: What it comes down to it is it's about the power of relationships, the power of connections, and building the trust to actually transfer something like this.
6: It's also part of a growing trend. Churches in California and Wisconsin have also returned land to indigenous tribes in the name of land back. For NPR News, I'm Joni Auden-Land in Portland.
9: Silicon Valley-based Apple says it's raising prices for Macs and iPads due to a shortage of memory chips. The company blaming demand from the artificial intelligence boom, calling the spike an unprecedented challenge for the consumer electronics industry. The cost of new MacBooks, iPad Air, and iPad Pro will increase by anywhere from $100 to $700. Analysts say the iPhone could be next. Apple is a financial supporter of NPR. Another mixed day of trading on Wall Street. This is NPR News.
11: This is WNIJ. I'm Susan Stevens. The National Endowment for the Arts and Arts Midwest have partnered for the past two decades for a reading initiative. This project highlights shared reading experiences. Yvonne Booz follows up with a Princeton organization that received a grant for the 2025-26 Big Read.
23: Midwest Partners, a nonprofit that promotes community engagement, chose the book You Are Here, Poetry in a Natural World, an anthology edited by former U.S. Poet Laureate Ada Limon. Kayla Greenwell is with Midwest Partners. She says the organization held a zine making class as one of the activities. Zine is short for magazine.
24: They started as fanzines. People who were fans of work would make these little zines. It's sort of grown throughout, but it's always about the literacy of the community.
23: Other gatherings included nature walks and poetry readings. The 2026-27 Big Read theme will be centered around America 250. I'm Yvonne Booz.
11: And I'm Susan Stevens. This is WNIJ. Stay with us. Coming up in just about 20 minutes or less, we are going to look to solve a mystery in Rockford, the Toynbee tiles. There's one in downtown Rockford. We'll explain more with an Under Rocks podcast preview coming up on WNIJ.
19: 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I'm Juana Summers.
7: And I'm Scott Detrow. Venezuela is reeling from two massive earthquakes yesterday. The U.S. Geological Survey projects the death toll will likely be in the thousands.
19: A TikTok account run by the Junco Grill outside Caracas posted this clip during the quakes. You can hear screams and buildings falling. The man who posted the video shouts in search of his mother.
25: Mi mamá!
7: El Noticiero, a Venezuelan TV program, posted a video of three children being pulled out of the rubble in the state of La Guaira.
25: Otra niña más. Vente, mami, vente.
7: Somos tres. One of the kids says, it's just us three.
19: Elsewhere in Luaira, Luis Miguel Sardinha sits atop a collapsed building. He says he and his neighbors work together to rescue someone, and they haven't seen any police or aid workers.
7: The earthquakes struck less than a minute apart, and scientists say this earthquake sequence appears to have some especially unusual features. NPR's Katie Riddle reports.
4: In Caracas, many older buildings are vulnerable to strong shaking. One major earthquake could have caused widespread damage. A pair of them proved catastrophic. William Barnhart is a geophysicist at the U.S. Geological Survey in Golden, Colorado.
15: A magnitude 7.2 earthquake alone in this region would be a devastating earthquake, but it was followed 39 seconds later by a magnitude 7.5 earthquake that's about three times more powerful.
4: The fact that they struck on land close to major population centers, says Barnhart, made them especially deadly.
15: It's just an awful tragedy.
4: Barnhart says it's too early to say conclusively exactly what happened under the earth. It appears these two quakes may have occurred on two separate faults. That's because of the unique geology underpinning the region. Several faults intersect.
15: There's not just a single easily identifiable fault that you can point to and say, the earthquake definitely happened on this fault.
4: Historically, when experts evaluate earthquake risk, they haven't necessarily accounted for this multi-fault scenario, says Chris Goldfinger. He's a paleoseismologist at Oregon State University.
16: We always tend to kind of assume that earthquakes will just be on one fault and only on one fault.
4: 10 years ago, a multi-fault event like this in New Zealand took people by surprise, says Goldfinger. If this one turns out to be similar, he says, it will be important information for those who study this kind of risk.
16: And the first one was completely out of the blue. We had no idea that could happen at all. And here's a second one 10 years later, where two really big earthquakes happened on separate faults.
4: Parts of California's fault system, including the San Andreas, have similarly complex tectonics. Experts say that area is far more prepared than Caracas, but Goldfinger says that's rare.
16: Many of these buildings around the world were built before plate tectonics. So it's just an intimidatingly difficult thing to think about retrofitting entire cities.
4: Hopefully, he says, experts like him and his colleagues can learn from this unusual event so that the next one might not be quite as tragic. Katie Riddle, NPR News.
19: As U.S. and Iranian negotiators try to shore up a ceasefire in Lebanon between Hezbollah and Israel, let's hear about the U.S. brokered ceasefire in Gaza. It's been in effect for 8 months, yet more than 1,000 Palestinians have been killed by Israeli forces since President Trump declared that the war was over. NPR's Anas Baba reports that nowhere is safe for civilians in Gaza, even in a ceasefire and a warning. This report includes sounds of gunfire.
17: In the heart of Gaza City, in what was once considered an upscale neighborhood called Erimal, small signs of everyday life have resumed in this ceasefire, like people gathering at this popular and simple cafe. Mahmoud Kuhail says, this cafe isn't just a place to meet friends, but a space to feel normal again. The 24-year-old says, he was stunned when a man sitting just a few tables away was suddenly shot dead. Surveillance footage from this outdoor cafe in Erimal shows Khalid Al-Masri, a 40-year-old businessman and the father of three, seated with friends when he suddenly slumps over. His friends jump in panic, confused. Blood is oozing from his head. People at the cafe say, Al-Masri was shot by a remote-controlled Israeli machine gun mounted on a large crane, nearly half a mile away where Israel occupies territory. People living closer to the crane say the gun opened fire daily, but bullets rarely travel this far. Gaza's health ministry says the gunfire that day also tore through a nearby makeshift tent, killing a 19-year-old and wounding others. When asked by NPR, Israel's military did not acknowledge the incident. Israeli forces now occupy nearly 70% of the Gaza Strip. Israeli surveillance and attack drones constantly roam over the sliver of territory where 2 million Palestinians are squeezed. And as the world's attention was focused on the U.S.-Israeli war with Iran, Israeli forces steadily took over more territory in the Gaza Strip and killed more people last month than any time this year, according to Gaza's health records. Israeli gunfire rings out in Palestinian areas where Israel is pushing deeper. Israel's military acknowledges shooting at people who are within half a mile of its forces, saying they pose a threat to troops. Some of those killed have been children collecting firewood. Other times, it's people unaware of Israel's shifting zone of control, like Baha Abu Lajin, once a farmer in Gaza. He was walking along a main road with his son, Ryan, and brother-in-law near their home in central Gaza this month. Suddenly, bullets began flying overhead. Abu Lajin says Israeli forces shot him below the knee and his five-year-old son Ryan in the head. He says four Israeli soldiers then dragged them into a car, ignoring his pleas to help his dying son. Israel's military says soldiers identified several Gazans approaching them, initiated apprehension procedures, and opened, quote, warning fire. The military said it regrets harm to civilians without elaborating. Abu Lajin says he was blindfolded and questioned for around 6 hours as his son died in his arms. He says Israeli soldiers then released them to an open area of Gaza where Palestinians could take them to a hospital where his son was pronounced dead. His brother-in-law remains detained. And this week, four missile strikes targeted a car in Gaza City in broad daylight, sending people running for cover. Israel's military says it struck a Hamas militant, but Gaza's health ministry says the only person killed was a 17-year-old girl who had already lost her father in the war. She was struck on her way to find internet access to take final exams for the school year. Back at the cafe, Kuhail says anyone can be killed at any time in Gaza from a bullet, tank fire, or missile. He says there is no safety, whether there is a ceasefire or not. Anas Baba, NPR News, Gaza City.
11: It's All Things Considered on listener-supported WNIJ. Good afternoon, I'm Susan Stevens. Stay with us. We've got a little preview of the latest Under Rocks podcast coming up in just about 5 minutes or so. We also have today's perspective, all that great stuff, and something even better right now. Why, it's Peter Medlin. Hello, Peter. You are hard at work here today, getting your show ready for tomorrow.
14: Yeah, I was going to say, we've got a story they're going to hear from me later on in the show today.
11: Yeah.
14: I've got a story tomorrow and the Teacher's Lounge radio show tomorrow at noon. 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
11: Okay. 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Yeah. Oh, no, the phone number. 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
14: Truly, your gift supports the independent journalism and the programs you hear on this station every single day. Very literally, we only exist because listeners like you choose to support us now more than ever. After this time last year, we lost all federal funding. That was $270,000. That was a catastrophe at a lot of public radio stations across the country, and it was not here at WNIJ. We didn't have to cut reporters. We didn't have to cut programs. It was only because our listeners stepped up and have continued to step up, and we are asking you to help us fill just that last remaining bit of the gap for us this year. And again, we are wanting to say thank you for supporting the free press and supporting freedom of speech in this station. How are we going to thank them, Sue?
11: We are going to thank you by sending you a tote bag that celebrates the First Amendment. Very handy item. Also very classy, and it makes a huge statement, especially here in this 250th anniversary
14: you
11: of this great nation.
14: That supporting the First Amendment would be like a bold statement to make in your community, but...
11: Yeah. And that's why we feel like it's even more important to get these in your hands, get you out there, and spread the word. We have a First Amendment. We have a free press here in the U.S., and we are proud. So please give now. When we reach 20 gifts by 5:30, about 45 minutes from now, then

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2: Sweet Christmas.
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3: Leopold Mozart is considered a harsh father of his talented son Wolfgang. However, one visit to his hometown of Augsburg made me change my mind about his parenting. Unlike the Bach family with generations of musicians, Leopold's father was a bookbinder, and his Mason grandfather fell on hard times. Leopold was a scholarship student with the Jesuits, who provided him with an education that included music. After his first disastrous year at the university, Leopold secured a position as a musician. From then on, he worked his way up, always clinging to posts that provided a secure income. As a result, it makes sense that Leopold would observe Wolfgang's economic risks in Vienna with alarm. When he left Salzburg, Wolfgang abandoned the security of a regular paycheck in favor of subscription concerts. His music was very popular, and he earned what amounted to a princely income, but the risks were high. Wolfgang had to supply the music, engage the musicians, rent the venue, and sell the tickets. All money was paid up front and recouped after the event, albeit with a high profit margin. How much of Leopold's harshness originated from his own recklessness at university and memories of his family's economic downturns? Leopold survived his son, and despite remaining within the patronage system that Wolfgang disdained, he died financially secure. What if Wolfgang had heeded his father's cautionary financial advice? I'm Francis Jaeger, and this is my perspective.
1: 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I'm Susan Stevens. Peter Medlin is here, and we are asking you to quickly jump in, join the station here at the very near the end of our very quick June fundraiser. 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
2: 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Thank you so much to DJ Kurtzman, a listener in Rolling Meadows, and Dan and Virginia Seymour for getting us closer. We got a whole box of these tote bags. 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
1: I love to hear that, and we would love to just be handing those out to you, listeners, and know that the station's a little stronger because you support it. 815-753-8800 or give now at WNIJ.org. The phenomenon known as the Toynbee tiles began in the 1980s in Philadelphia and quickly spread across the nation. Just last year, one of these license plate-sized plaques showed up embedded in a street in Rockford. The message inscribed in linoleum

0: just adds to the mystery. Toynbee idea in movie 2001, Resurrect Dead on Planet Jupiter. Is it a manifesto, an art project, and who's behind it? WNIJ's Under Rocks podcast team, well, we teamed up with Rockford artist Emily Grobe in search of answers.
1: The way that the tiles work is that they're a piece of linoleum that have been sort of mosaicked together. Sometimes they're multiple colors, sometimes it's just one or two colors, and they're linoleum wrapped in tar paper and then believed to be injected with like asphalt sealant, and then they're thrown onto the street somewhat haphazardly, and then as the sun bakes on it and as cars roll over it, it gets embedded into the actual pavement, and it's believed, I think most of them are installed in the summer because that's when the road is softer. Mm-hmm. And so then as cars roll over it and it's embedded, eventually the tar paper will wear away, and then you get to the point where the message is actually revealed, or the artwork, or whatever it might be.
2: Isn't this right in front of City Hall?
3: Yes.
2: Right.
4: Yeah.
2: So three public radio reporters and an artist like hunched down on a pothole is going to be.
1: Yeah, yeah.
5: We're about to find out what Rockford's attitude
2: I kinda wanna
5: is
2: see it,
5: because we're not sure if it's there or not. We're about to go find out.
1: Yeah, we can walk over there.
5: Let's do it.
1: We'll have to wait for the crosswalk, but you can see it right there in the middle by the...
2: Oh yeah, look at that.
1: Oh. Holy
2: wow.
1: Isn't it so cool?
2: Holy nuts.
3: Whoa!
2: Wow.
1: So, not to be too conspicuous about it, but we are stopping right in the middle of the road right now.
6: Wow.
1: I think we are going to become
5: We drove right over it. That's why we didn't see
3: it. We were looking over there.
1: But you can see, I mean, like, it's perfectly flat and flush with the road. Like...
5: And it's night. It's really clear. And
1: yes.
5: I was kind of thinking it would be all scuffed up and dirty already, but it looks nice.
1: By my estimation, it's been there for about a year. I think that the constant traffic keeps it pretty clear, but eventually...
2: I'd worry about a plow going over it.
1: Yeah.
3: But it looks flush now.
1: It is, yeah.
3: So
1: it starts off as this, like, tarry envelope that gets thrown down on the ground, and then over time, at first, like when, if you look on Google Street View from August 2025, which is the last time they were through here, it's just black. It's completely black rectangle. Right. Yeah, so it's just so cool. And it's so small, and most people would never notice it, and it's really incredible.
3: No, it almost looks like someone dropped something on their way across, and like, oh, a book or something.
1: Or a license plate
4: it's
1: or something.
4: Cool colors.
1: Yeah. Mm-hmm.
2: I have to say, I don't know if this will come out, but I got really excited when I saw it. This is classic Under Rocks. Okay, let's go.
1: Right? It's so neat. It would be super cool, though, like, for more people to be hunting for tiles, obviously in a respectful way that's not destroying any art or calling undue attention to it so that it might get removed. But it's just such a fun thing to do, and I think it makes you be a little bit more present in your travels around the city. You gotta keep an eye out for little little bits of magic.
0: 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I'm Susan Stevens, and Peter Medlin is here during as we start to wrap up this very brief June campaign fundraiser for the station. And you know, when you listen to All Things Considered on WNIJ, you trust the source, even when they're talking about odd things like twangy tiles embedded in pavement. 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
4: 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And Sue, we want to thank people for all the support, especially over the past year since we lost all federal funding. We want to make sure that we do that and also highlight the importance of a free and independent press. And the way that we are doing that is that every single person who donates before 5:30 is going to get our WNIJ tote bag that says, "A free press is the heart of a free people." It's got a microphone, it's written on a scroll to evoke the Constitution. In fact, it also has the language from the First Amendment on there. I want everyone to get there. There is a but, though.
0: What?
4: That but is...
0: Hopefully it's not a big one.
4: Well...
0: Okay.
4: We need 20 people to donate before, in the next half hour, so that every single person who donates, no matter what they give, is going to get that tote bag. The good news is we've already had some people donate to get the ball rolling. We only need about a dozen more donations in the next half hour, and then every single person who gave is going to get that, including Linda Miller from Rockford, who we just heard from, who said that they're listening to WNIJ right now, which, me too. And they said they really want to receive that tote bag that we're talking about. Linda, I want you to get that too.
0: Yeah.
4: That's why we need a couple more people from the listening area to chip in. We also heard from Muriel Mackett in DeKalb, who say they're donating to support WNIJ and WNIU. They come here from the news and the music. Again, we want to make sure we can thank you for that support, but we need to hear from about a dozen more people to get there.
0: Oh, that is a really good point, too, that you know, listeners in Northern Illinois are really lucky, and I'm saying this as a fan of radio. We've got a news station, and we've got a classical station. There was a time when both of them were one station, so you got a little bit of news, a little bit of classical, a little bit. No, we've got 24/7 classical on our sister station, WNIU. We've got all the news and music and stuff that you enjoy. The stuff you enjoy here on WNIJ. And it's all for whatever price you want to put on it. 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
4: And where we are asking you to support this station so we can stay strong for years to come. 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Again, 815-753-8800 or WNIJ.org/donate.
0: Just a half hour to go. 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
6: Live from NPR News in Washington, I'm Ryland Barton. Haitian refugees living in Ohio are trying to figure out what comes next after the Supreme Court ruling allowing the Trump administration to strip tens of thousands of people of temporary protected status. George Shilcock of member station WOSU has more.
7: Mark Fikier with Columbus's Haitian Community Network says more than 30,000 Haitians call Central Ohio home, including roughly 18,000 who are here through the TPS program. Fikier says he is telling those now at risk of being deported to get their affairs in order and legal documents ready.
8: Going back home to Haiti is not an option. It's really the very last option people are looking at. To some people, it's a destination going back there because a lot of people sold and left everything they had.
7: Ohio's Republican Governor Mike DeWine says removing Haitians is a mistake and could hurt the refugees and Ohio's economy. For NPR News, I'm George Shilcock in Columbus.
6: And the Supreme Court today sided with the maker of Roundup Weed Killer, blocking thousands of lawsuits alleging it failed to warn users the product could cause cancer. The decision's a victory for the Trump administration, but could complicate relations with allies who want to limit pesticides use. Lawyers for those pursuing claims say the ruling, quote, wrongly slams the courthouse door on Americans sickened by pesticides. President Trump is welcoming farmers to a dinner in the White House Rose Garden tonight, part of what appears to be a White House effort to give farmers special attention. NPR's Danielle Kurtzleben reports.
9: Earlier this month, Trump went to Wisconsin for a farmer roundtable. This week, the administration proposed a new idea in negotiations with Tehran to force Iran to use unfrozen assets to buy U.S. crops. However, Iran quickly responded that they and only they would control their assets. The White House also this week requested an additional $11 billion in farm aid from Congress. That's on top of $12 billion in direct aid dispersed earlier this year. This all has come amid problems caused by Trump actions. Tariffs made equipment more expensive. The president's trade wars have severely hurt the soybean market. And the war in Iran made fertilizer and diesel more costly. Danielle Kurtzleben, NPR News, The White House.
6: Local authorities have raised the death toll in Venezuela to at least 188 after a pair of deadly earthquakes yesterday. Scientists say it was a geologically unusual event. NPR's Katia Riddle reports.
10: Back-to-back earthquakes are not unheard of, but they're not typical, according to those who study them. This unusual timing is in part what made this event so uniquely catastrophic, according to William Barnhart. He's a geophysicist at the U.S. Geological Survey.
11: The combination of those, having them on land and then having them close to major population centers, as we're starting to see, is proving to be absolutely devastating.
10: Barnhart says the USGS is analyzing satellite imagery in order to understand exactly what faults were involved in these earthquakes. Katie Riddle, NPR News.
6: U.S. stock market drifted to a mixed finish today. This is NPR News from Washington.
0: And this is your NPR news station, WNIJ. Good afternoon. I'm Susan Stevens. You are listening to All Things Considered in the last half hour of our very brief June fundraiser. Yeah, the music's getting a little more urgent and kind of weird right now. So
4: that's the vibe we're in right now. Welcome to our headspace.
0: Exactly. Peter Medlin is here. 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
4: 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I mentioned that our goal, which by the way, we only have another half an hour to hit. Okay. We were looking for 20 donations. We are down to 12 right now, and a dozen. 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
4: 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Keep up the good work and stay strong. 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Yeah. Again, we need about a dozen more people to donate, and then everyone, including Chris, including Muriel and Linda, will get that WNIJ free press tote bag, Sue.
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12: 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I'm Juana Summers.
13: And I'm Scott Detrow. Venezuela's president says that nearly 200 people have been killed in back-to-back earthquakes on Wednesday. A state of emergency has been declared as officials warn the death toll is likely to rise. Manuel Rueda has more from Bogota in neighboring Colombia.
14: After the earthquake struck, firefighters and volunteers worked to clear debris from the Petunia, a 13-story apartment building in Caracas that collapsed. More than a dozen people were rescued from the building, according to local officials, but many are still thought to be trapped there. Sebastian Arias showed up with a shovel and a sledgehammer to see if he could help. Rescue workers are so short of equipment, they've been asking volunteers to show up with their own tools. In a place like this, you just feel shocked, he said. I don't even feel like taking photos. By the time Arias got to the Petunia building, there were too many volunteers on site. So he set out to other neighborhoods where there are also reports of collapsed buildings. Maybe they need more tools there, he said. Earthquakes are relatively rare in Venezuela, and residents of Caracas seldom feel even minor tremors. So yesterday's quakes took many people by surprise. The quakes hit hardest in Caracas and five northern states along Venezuela's Caribbean coast. Claudia Castillo says she was working at home on her computer when the first earthquake struck. Everything was moving, she says. My flower vases were crashing on the floor, and even paintings were falling off the walls. I had never experienced something like this. Ana Sofer lives in Los Palos Grandes, a neighborhood in Caracas where at least three buildings have collapsed. She was driving past a shopping mall when the first earthquake struck.
15: And I saw people running out of a shopping mall. I saw a big smoke of sand. I decided to breathe, to do breath exercises, because all my body was shaking.
14: In La Guaira, a city along Venezuela's Caribbean coast, dozens of buildings have collapsed, according to officials. Videos shared by local journalists show people trapped inside concrete structures, screaming out their names as they wait for help.
16: Ramon. Y el otro. Ari.
14: As rescue crews searched for survivors, neighboring countries began mobilizing aid. U.S. Secretary of State Marco Rubio says rescue teams from Virginia and California are also on their way.
17: We're also helping them with some overhead imagery, especially in coastal areas where they don't have full visibility over what the damage has been or what the impact has been.
14: The response to these earthquakes is expected to test relations between Venezuela and the Trump administration, which seized former Venezuelan leader Nicolas Maduro in January in a pre-dawn raid. Acting President Delcy Rodriguez has thanked the Trump administration for its quick response. In a nationally televised address, she declared a state of emergency.
18: Quiero pedir a los médicos, enfermeras,
14: we need all doctors and nurses to report to their places of work, she said. Venezuela's main airport has been closed after its ceiling was damaged, and schools will be shut down for the remainder of the week. Rodriguez urged residents to evacuate buildings that remain standing and are no longer safe because of structural damages to their foundations.
18: Pedimos calma a nuestra población. Pedimos unidad.
14: Please stay calm, she said. We need to stay united. The last time Caracas experienced such an intense earthquake was in 1967, when more than 200 people were killed in a 6.7 magnitude quake. Thousands are now sleeping outdoors, fearful of more aftershocks. For them, the recovery has only just begun. For NPR News, I'm Manuel Rueda in Bogota.
12: The U.S. Supreme Court issued two decisions this morning giving President Trump more power to set immigration policy. One allows the administration to move forward with revoking temporary legal status for hundreds of thousands of people. The other puts limits on how people can claim asylum. NPR's immigration policy correspondent Jimena Bustillo is here to break it down for us. Hi.
19: Hey, Juana.
12: Jimena, let's start with TPS, or temporary protected status. What are the implications of that ruling?
19: In a 6-3 decision, the conservative majority ruled that the president has virtually unrestrained power to end temporary protected status, often called TPS. This was a case specifically about TPS recipients from Haiti and Syria, which total over 300,000 people, but it has broader implications. TPS provides deportation protection and grants work permits, and it's given to people from specific countries affected by war, natural disasters, political instability, or any other condition that makes the country unsafe to return to. Each country's designation designation can last 6 to 18 months, and that's at the discretion of the Secretary of Homeland Security. Now, the court is agreeing with the government that making those designations is up to the secretary and not subject to legal review.
12: Okay, so what happens to the people who are on the program?
19: Well, they need to either adjust their status, which there are very limited ways of doing so, or they need to leave the country. And if they don't do either, they do risk falling out of status, and that could lead to an arrest, detention, and ultimate deportation. Many face job loss as well, as companies will not be able to continue legally employing thousands of workers. Ira Kurzban is the attorney representing Haitian TPS holders.
20: Their families are American citizens. They have American citizen children. So we're talking in a practical manner, respect to all the TPS people. You're talking about millions of people in the United States who contribute to the economy.
19: He argues Haiti, Syria, and other countries are just not stable enough for people to return. And many of these people have also been here for decades.
12: Now to the second immigration decision from the court today, and that one's related to asylum. What can you tell us?
19: In another 6-3 decision, the court backed a policy that allows Customs and Border Protection agents to turn away asylum seekers before they cross the U.S. border. The order says asylum seekers need to fully cross the U.S. border with Mexico to claim asylum. So essentially, migrants who are turned back by officials under this policy technically never left the physical Mexican side of the border. So the administration argues they are ineligible to apply for that legal protection to be in the U.S. The ruling effectively further limits who can get permission to even stay in the country.
12: Jimena, take stock for us. What do these rulings mean for the administration's broader immigration priorities?
19: Well, both of these rulings reduce legal pathways to enter the country. The administration has a broader goal of mass deportations, and in order to reach that goal, the administration has increased the number of people who are eligible for deportation, even if they are legally here. The ruling on TPS allows the administration to strip existing protections from deportations and permissions to legally work here. The administration has also terminated TPS for nearly every country that had it at the start of President Trump's term. The asylum ruling also limits how migrants can ask for permission to stay. This administration is very focused on immigration enforcement in the interior of the country, while also keeping border crossings as minimal as possible. And these rulings allow the government to further change the immigration system.
12: NPR's Jimena Bustillo, thanks.
19: Thank you.
0: 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I'm Susan Stevens. I'm here with Peter Medlin. We are wrapping up this very short June fundraiser, about 15 minutes left to go. 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
4: 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That is what is emblazoned across our new tote bag. It's got a microphone. It's got the Constitution on there. It's got the First Amendment written on it. You will show your support for this station and make a statement about the kind of community you want to live in, Sue.
0: Yeah, it even has our little logo on it. I'm a fan of our logo. I think it's a very cool-looking logo with a little quotation, kind of a comic bubble, like a speech bubble.
4: Yeah.
0: That's what they're called. So yeah, that's on there too, and we would love to just be handing these out right here at the end of this very quick June campaign. Just a few more minutes to get there. So please call 815-753-8800 or give at WNIJ.org. Now in just a moment or two, we are going to have a recap of a really important series that we aired heard here on WNIJ this week. Oh, Peter's starting to look a little modest over there, because this was this was you and Emily Hayes who put this together about discipline in schools.
4: Yes.
0: And how race plays into it. How did you guys decide to do this?
4: Emily came to me with a bunch of state data. She had put together this beautiful graph where some, you know, you look at a line graph, you see all the little bubbles cluster together, and then you see one or two way out on their own, and you go, wait a minute, there's something there. There's a story there. We have to figure out why these schools are outliers. Yeah. One of them was in Springfield. One of them was Kennedy Middle School in Rockford. And so we explored why those schools are at the top when it comes to disproportionately disciplining Black students. That is what we reported on and what we were on the 21st yesterday. And you'll hear a part of that conversation coming up.
0: Awesome. And I love the fact that you, too, took data. You took numbers. You took points on a graph and made it into a real human story. The voices in these stories are really incredible. And you can check out the whole series at WNIJ.org as well. But, oh, I was going to say, don't go there yet. Make sure you listen to this story. But actually, go there. 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When I say any amount, do we have like a minimum
4: no.
0: gift, especially to get in on this this tote bag?
4: We try to shoot straight here on WNIJ. Okay. When we say any amount, we really mean any amount.
0: Okay, great, great, great. So new members, any amount is the perfect amount coming from you. We just, you'll feel great too by the time you're done. You know what? If I'm walking around carrying that bag, I'm like, I support this station. Yeah.
4: I don't just vaguely support free speech and free press. I actively did something about it.
0: Yeah. Yes. And you can by giving now, 815-753-8800 or WNIJ.org/donate. Peter, you got some thanks?
4: I have so many people to thank, and I just want to say we need 8 more donations in the next 12 minutes, and then every single person is going to get our free press tote bag. Thank you to Steven Simmons and Diana Kraft in DeKalb, who said they started listening back in 1977 in Tampa, Florida, and when they moved here in the early 90s, they were so excited to know that we were here for them. We also heard from Rose Hoffa and Roscoe, who says they appreciate everything that we do, and they would love a tote bag, and I would love to get you one, Rose, but we're going to need to hear from a couple more people, like Judy and Victor Yaling, a familiar name here.
0: Hey, Judy and Victor.
4: Who said, you could take the boy out of public radio, you can't take public radio out of the boy.
0: Aw. Victor, a longtime listener and also a long time, worked here, news director for quite some time, and so it was really nice to hear from you two this afternoon. 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But hurry, eight more to go?
4: Eight more to go.
0: Okay. Well, this week, we had a 3-part series on Illinois schools that disproportionately discipline Black students. WNIJ's Peter Medlin wrote about Kennedy Middle School in Rockford. Illinois Public Media's Emily Hayes reported on Lanphier High School in Springfield and a school that doesn't over-discipline, Chicago's Kenwood Academy. And they joined Brian Mackey on the 21st to recap that series.
5: So this is like a school where over 90% of the students are low income. It's also one of the schools in the district with the highest Black student population. So about 62% of Kennedy's students are Black, but also, like, again, as we're referring to with disproportionate discipline, you know, they receive over 80% of the in-school suspensions. It adds up to basically 7 disciplinary actions per Black student. Actually, Emily put together this metric, right, that is literally Black student discipline rate. And not only did Kennedy have the highest rate in the state, it was actually basically twice as high as the second school on that list, which of course was Lanphier. So again, this is 236 Black students total at the school and over 1,600 discipline incidents, which for our data set includes in-school suspensions, out-of-school suspensions, and expulsions.
21: Do you understand what sort of incidents or you know, allegations are prompting these kind of outcomes?
5: So at Kennedy, we do know there's basically two big categories that make this up. One of them is called violence without physical injury, or they get lumped into the category, of course, that is just called other things. So like, we don't really know. We don't have good data on there.
21: Yeah, well, okay, so let's get into the solutions part of this conversation then. So Kenwood in Chicago, we shared some audio with us. This is a student, Rihanna Crane, talking about comparing the experience at Kenwood to her previous school.
2: Instead of just throwing the bad people away, we fix it. Like, we fix what's going on, we talk about what's going on, and we resolve it.
21: Tell me more about what's going on that's different from places that are, you know, handing out suspensions like candy.
3: I think Rihanna Crane is such a good person to talk about this because she was at a different school, I think, last year. In the previous school, she had gotten into this fight. And she would go to the office and try to talk to the counselors and administrators and say, like, they're targeting me. They keep antagonizing me. Can you do something about it? And they were like, okay, we got to talk about this later. We don't have time right now. We'll talk about this later. And they kept pushing it off. And eventually she goes into the office and says, like, there is not going to be a later. This is going to happen right now. And they were like, no, we'll talk about it later. The upperclassmen jumped her and she said they stomped her head and she was physically injured. The administration responded by suspending everybody involved in the fight. You know, from her perspective, she just wasn't listened to. But then she came to Kenwood and she saw how quickly administrators listen, and because they had heard she had been in this fight, they had a plan for her as soon as she got started of how are we going to make sure this doesn't happen.
5: Even the students that we talked to at Kennedy and Rockford, not saying like, oh, this is unfair and therefore there should be no discipline that happens at all, right? Like, they were saying that, like, not only are in-school suspensions unfairly given to them, but they also get given to students who have actual misbehavior, but it doesn't deter those students. And like, that's something that the data and the research actually backs up, right? That like, in school, these like exclusionary discipline procedures don't really deter students from the misbehavior, which, again, if you're doing discipline, it's not just to be a punishment. Like, the idea is that it's so that they don't do it again, but that's not really the results that we see.
22: And that was WNIJ's education reporter Peter Medlin and Illinois Public Media's Emily Hayes. And they were speaking with Brian Mackey on the 21st show. And you can find all three parts of their series on the overdiscipline of Black students. You can find those at WNIJ.org.
4: Can I jump in really quick on that?
22: Oh, let me clap first. Oh, excellent work, you two.
4: Thank you. I will say, if you go to my story, which again is about Kennedy Middle School, you could find that at WNIJ.org. Embedded in there are the links to both of Emily's stories and that full conversation on the 21st. So we've got a one-stop shop that you can find all of those stories part of that series.
22: And you've got those amazing graph. I mean, it really drives it home when you see that graphic with the two outlier schools just off the charts.
4: It's an amazing graphic that Emily put together. Again, it's interactive, so you can click around and, you know, each of those dots, you can see what school that is. You can even filter it by county. It's very, very cool. And again, stuff that when we say independent journalism, like independent local coverage, that is what you're supporting when you support this station, that kind of work.
22: That's what's so important, too. This is local reporting. People here, we've got listeners who probably have gone to Kennedy Middle School. Maybe you've got kids there. You know what we're talking about. 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I don't know if I reintroduced myself, but here I go. I'm Susan Stevens. Peter Medlin is here, and we are wrapping up our very short June fundraiser right now. 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
4: That's right. And we want to say thank you so much for supporting us when listener support has been more important than it has ever been over the past year or so. And the way that we want to do that is through a new tote bag that says a free press is the heart of a free people. It signals that you value independent news in your community, not just in theory. You literally make sure that this program is able to stay on the air. Again, we know that democracy can erode but a free press is our shield against that. It's not, it's the only occupation protected and guaranteed by the Constitution, Sue. In fact, we have that language from the First Amendment directly printed on that tote bag. So again, every time you put that on, take it to the store, put your things in it, you will be reminded that you did your part. You stepped up for independent journalism and for a free press in this country when we know it's been under threat more than ever.
0: Yeah, true, true, true. And, you know, I don't want to make it all about the tote bag, but it's kind of all about the tote bag at this point.
4: It's
0: but yeah,
4: awesome.
0: No, very important points. Free press, journalists, let's keep the station strong, keep these people here. Let's get this tote bag into the hands of people, though. We are just a few away. Looks like seven to go?
4: I think it's about six or so to go right now. Again, and once we get that, six more donations in the next few minutes before 5:30, every single person who's donated during All Things Considered this afternoon is going to get that WNIJ Freedom of the Press tote bag, including Rebecca Lambert up in Belvedere, Marlene Moshag in Utica. Sorry, Marlene, if I messed up that name. Marlene in Utica, who said, "You are so important. Keep up the good work." A listener in Beloit just now, shout out. And Jonathan Reich in DeKalb, who said, "I love WNIJ and I couldn't live without it." Well, you will not have to, because our listeners stepped up to support it. Again, you have just a few more minutes to get our thank you gift, that WNIJ Freedom of the Press tote bag. We need to hear from five more people in the next 5 minutes. You need to make the call now. It is not going to be available after that next 5 minutes. 815-753-8800, WNIJ.org/donate.
0: And give now, before we get into Marketplace. Marketplace is going to mark the end of this quick June fundraiser.
4: Once you hear the gong, it's over.
0: Oh my gosh. So we'll still take your call if you're phoning it. We'll take it. Yeah. But yeah, don't hang up. So please give now, support WNIJ. I just wanted to take a glance at where we stand. We needed to get $30,000 here at the end of our, I hate to say it, our fiscal year. I don't know why fiscal years bug
4: other
0: me,
4: people
0: but
4: deal with it too. Yeah.
0: Yeah. So, okay. So we're just a couple thousand dollars away from reaching that, which is fantastic. Thank you to everyone who has given, and please be the next to give. Give now, 815-753-8800 or WNIJ.org. Celebrate America's 250th. Maybe make a gift, $250, a dollar a year for, you know, this country and the journalism that sustains and protects this country, protects the people in this country.
4: We're all talking about freedom right now. Yeah. We talk about that a lot with this country. We are talking specifically right now about freedom of speech and freedom of the press, both guaranteed in the first amendment of the Constitution. And we have that printed on our brand new tote bag, which again says a free press is the heart of a free people. You will get that with your donation right now, but you need to call in the next few minutes before 5:30. We need to hear from four more people, Sue. We are so close to getting everyone that tote bag. I cannot thank them enough for literally keeping this station alive and well. Thank you so much.
0: And thank you, Peter. I know we're going to send you off to finish up some more work, some more great stories that we can have for you tomorrow when, you know, we're past this fundraising time for WNIJ. So please give now, support the station, support the local reporters that you count on. 815-753-8800 or WNIJ.org. 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Thanks.
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7: We'll do an update on where this economy stands. We'll do taxes, too. Sorry about that. And we'll spend some time alone. 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
7: In Los Angeles, I'm Kai Rizdahl. It is Thursday today. This one is the 25th of June. Good as it always is to have you along, everybody. This is a day of data in this economy of ours, data about prices and data about growth. 4.1% is the headline price level data point, as you have likely already heard today, the Personal Consumption Expenditures Price Index for May. And that 4.1% is faster than April inflation, as you do not need me to tell you, most of it thanks to energy and the president's war in Iran. So with energy on its way back down now, on the theory that the ceasefire is going to hold, we are going to do what the Federal Reserve likes to do, spend some time on all the other inflation happening in this economy, the core rate, as it's called. As Marketplace's Justin Ho reports, that's picking up too.
8: The rise in core inflation really started in April of last year when the president announced his import taxes.
9: Those tariffs did push additional price pressures into the economy, particularly for the price of goods.
8: Tim Dewey is chief U.S. economist at SGH Macro Advisors. He says later last year, core inflation started to hit services too.
9: So that could be anything from, you know, insurance or healthcare services, financial services, food services, accommodations.
8: Dewey says the delay could be because tariffs took a little time to impact other costs, but it could also be because demand was strong, thanks to a good jobs market.
9: The labor market did seem to turn stronger at the end of last year, and I would note that really some of our biggest accelerations in the inflation started in December and January and into March.
8: The war in the Middle East is boosting core inflation too. Jeffrey Roach is chief economist at LPL Financial.
11: Think of logistics costs, think of transportation costs.
8: Roach says that's increased the price of goods, and that, in turn, is boosting the cost of services, including healthcare.
11: When you think about the impact on the costs of the materials those professionals use, it starts to make sense, understanding why, for example, dental services is up over 8% from a year ago.
8: It'll take some time for the war's knock-on effects on prices to subside. Michael Pierce is chief U.S. economist at Oxford Economics.
23: If we look at gasoline prices, they've fallen back, but they're still about a dollar above where they were before the war. And it's going to take time for that to normalize.
8: Meanwhile, Pierce says there's still plenty of demand keeping prices high. And overall, the labor market is still in good shape.
23: Our expectation is that the labor market will be broadly stable this year, that we'll see the unemployment rate remain pretty close to where it is.
8: And that could keep pressure on prices to keep heading upward throughout the year. I'm Justin Ho for Marketplace.
7: The growth data point du jour is the third and final look at gross domestic product for the first quarter of the year. It came to us courtesy of the Bureau of Economic Analysis, which told us this morning the economy grew at an annualized rate of 2.1% January through March. That is a revision up from the last guess, which was 1.6%, which is nice. But it's not the whole story. Consumer spending was revised down, and the overall GDP number was boosted in part because we imported less stuff than people had originally thought. Now, what might that mean for the economy yet to come? Here's Marketplace's Henry App.
24: These GDP numbers measure where the economy was several months ago, but they can give us something of a baseline for the rest of the year. The new data released today actually make that baseline look a bit lower than expected, says Tuan Wen, an economist at RSM.
25: You put softer spending growth and lower imports together, you get a much weaker picture of the American consumer in the first quarter.
24: Not great, given that consumer spending makes up close to 70% of GDP. But there are different ways you can look at where economic growth might go from here. The glass half full view, the worst of the oil price spike, which was a drag on consumer spending and ate into corporate profits, might be behind us.
25: Most of the impact of the Iran war was actually felt in the first quarter.
24: And if oil keeps falling, consumers might have a bit more spending power, says Eugenio Alemán, chief economist at Raymond James, which is a marketplace underwriter.
6: I think that things are going to improve for the American consumer. And as long as the job market remains strong, I think that the economy is in a good path.
24: The glass half empty view, yeah, the job market is pretty good, but wages are not keeping up with high inflation. Sarah House is a senior economist at Wells Fargo.
10: Those paychecks still aren't rising very quickly. And with that inflation backdrop, it's hard for consumers to really ramp up their spending right now.
24: Plus, in the first quarter, consumers were getting a boost from higher than usual tax refunds.
10: As we get into the second half, a lot of that money's already been spent.
24: Still, there's a lot of corporate investment going on right now, so House thinks economic growth might plod along the rest of the year. Ethan Strube, an assistant professor of economics at St. Olaf College, has a similar view.
13: Without like big changes to population growth, big changes to, you know, productivity, that kind of thing, then we're just not going to see much faster than 2% growth very often.
24: So in that sense, first quarter GDP might be a sign of things to come. I'm Henry App for Marketplace.
7: Wall Street, as the week winds down, the chipmaker Micron Technologies blew the doors off its earnings forecast yesterday. But that was small solace to traders who've gotten the AI jitters. We will have the details when we do the numbers.

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1: Death tolls in Venezuela are rising after two powerful earthquakes that struck back-to-back, toppling high-rises and causing widespread chaos. Emergency workers from several countries, including the U.S., are aiding in the search for survivors.
2: That's their most immediate need right now, is search and rescue efforts.
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3: 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We've got news next at 6:30 as All Things Considered continues. 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
4: 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Coming up this hour, the Aaron Krings Quartet. 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We'll hear those recorded live and also talk with the quartet. Bassist Aaron Krings will tell us about his influences and about what it's like working as a music therapist.
5: We kind of become that person that they can connect to, and like one of the fastest ways that we can connect, again, is like a common ground through music.
4: Aaron Krings Quartet coming up this hour on Sessions from Studio A, right after these headlines.